That's it, yeah. Good evening, everyone. This is the group. We're here at Trinity once again tonight. Once again, we're playing... Okay, tonight we're going to start off with the Formations. Baby, Now That I Found You. I always find things hard to say at the beginning.

formations, baby, now that I found you. 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Strawberry Shortcake, Jaina Techniques.

0: Hey, baby, they're playing our song. I have the new one by the Sand Pebbles, Love Power.
1: When we walk down the street, oh, we don't care who we see or who we meet.
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I bring you the sound of the Delphonics, and La La means I love you. Okay, we'll make this one a lady's choice.

Madonna with Peter and Gordon. To Know You Is to Love You.

We all have some kind of a secret desire to break the law. Some kind. And I don't mean break the law in the, you might say, the traditionally accepted sense, like making a big protest or whatever. I'm talking about sneaking around doing something terrible. Somehow. And I don't know whether to tell this story or not tonight, because this is the story. I think I will tell it. I think I just will go all right out. That when we think in terms of outlawry, of the dishonest, not even the dishonest, but let us say the beyond the pale, we generally think in terms of pretty conventional kinds of outlawry. Stealing, adultery, things like rustling, breaking into a bank, violence. But I'll tell you, no, really, we think in terms of conventional kinds of outlawry. But, Daddy, there are lots of kinds. One of the most exotic outlaw examples that I have ever known was a thing that one time I ran into when I was a kid. And I will tell you this on the air. Now, you'll have to follow this. And this is an amateur radio story. This is one of the few cases I've ever heard of the true outlaw breaking out in the amateur radio ranks. Now, for those of you who don't know anything about amateur radio, I'll have to explain this and preface it with the fact that the amateur radio hobby is really a combination of science, hobby, technological skill, and it's highly controlled and licensed by the federal governments all over the world. In other words, every amateur radio operator has a federal license that is granted to him after a long and arduous study. It's not an easy thing to get a ham ticket. And, of course, you've probably heard of a citizens band radio and so on. That's not the same thing. Amateur radio is like a little radio station just with a call letter, a call sign, just like WOR here. You know, I'm amazed at how many people do not realize that radio stations are federally licensed. I was talking to a grown guy this week, literally, a grown man who's been living in this country all of his life, and he suddenly said, you know, I'd love to have a radio station. I'd like to get some money together and build a radio. I said, well, you know, you've got to get a license. He said, what? I said, well, you've got to get a license. He said, well, what do you mean a license? Said, all you got to do is get the equipment, build it up, and they'll give you a license then. He did not recognize the fact that the WOR has a license and is licensed to operate on 710 kilocycles in this area, and nobody else is allowed to have that license as long as the owners of the license operate and maintain it within the FCC regulations. In short, it is a licensed thing. If you decided tomorrow morning, for example, to start a bus line on Fifth Avenue, just tomorrow morning, why don't I go out and get a couple of Volkswagen buses, you know? There's a lot of Volkswagen buses, you know? There's a lot of people that miss buses. I'll just go up and down Fifth Avenue and start picking them up.

Birmingham has one. Now, you got the scene? And getting one is a very complex thing. You study, you work. First of all, you have to be dedicated. Very few guys get a ham license just casually. You know, just, I think I'll get one tomorrow. You just don't do that. It's almost like, really, it's almost like getting a pilot's license or something like that. And finally, when you've gotten this thing, it is a tremendous achievement. Then you achieve a certain identity, and you are allowed to go on the various amateur bands with your equipment and operate. Of course, at that point, you're highly skilled already. You know it. You have the whole thing down pat. You've got a license. Now, you got the scene? Well, I'm a kid, you see, and I begin to study amateur radio. I was fascinated by radio technique, and there was another kid in the neighborhood who built radios, and I got involved. Well, one thing led to the next, and I'm reading Shortwave Craft, Hugo Gernsback, you know, and I run across a couple of copies of QST, which is the amateur radio trade journal, and it slowly began to suck me in. And by the time I was 13 years old, and by the way, this is rather unusual, in those days particularly, very few kids were hams. And I got sucked into it by the time I was 13. By the time I was 14, I was involved up to my ears, and I'm studying. And amateur radio operators, licensed hams, began to have an almost godlike status to me. And they all had individual personalities, distinctive personalities. And I'd listen to them on my receiver, and I'd hear these different guys, you see. Oh, I'd say, wow, there's W9PLW. Whoo, boy, I'd be a fan of his, you know, I'd listen to him. There's W9JZ, I'd be a fan of his, and I knew all their rigs and everything. I'm a listener, you see, and studying and struggling, and they began to have really a tremendous status in my mind. Well, finally, the day came when I was ready to go up and take my amateur radio license test, and that was a big day. That was probably one of the biggest days in my whole history. And I went up to the old post office building in Chicago after a year of intensive studying on the code and the whole scene and flunking about 9 courses in high school and everything. And I finally get up there and I take the test and I go home and wait. Well, I've told this story before of getting the license. Well, I got my license and now I was W9QWN. And it's just like, you know, it must be the same way that a young doctor feels when he gets his license to practice medicine, and he still is a little scared. He still figures he doesn't know anything about it, actually, you know, and he stands next to old Dr. Gillespie and feels, you know, sweat breaking out, and yet he's licensed, and he's able to. Well, that's the way I felt with these hams. I went on the air, and here are the big hams all around, you know, the big guys, and this little peanut signal comes on the band, and it's me. Well, I took to going to clubs, you know, they have clubs, and I would sit in the back there, and all these big-time guys would get up. You know, this is like a little second baseman with some Class D ball team sitting back and watching Bobby Richardson or watching somebody like Roger Maris. I'd sit back there, and they'd get up, and they'd talk about 20 meters, and they'd talk about... Speaking of amateur radio, this is WOR AM and FM, New York. Well, it got really... So you got a little of the picture. The hams really had a tremendous status to me. And they were licensed, remember, and extremely legal. The FCC patrols the amateur bands like a silent, invisible squad car. And it's highly policed. So if an amateur is working outside the band or doing something illegal, overnight, practically, he's tagged. Somebody, a listening post all over the world, you know, hears him, boom, he's in trouble. He gets a couple of these tickets, and the next thing you know, he's really in trouble, and his license is taken away. It's very, very tightly controlled. Obviously, it has to be, because the guys are operating all over the world, you know. Your signals are heard everywhere. You're interfering with other services, and it's really a complex thing. So one day, I'm on the band, you see, and I'm talking to this guy. Now, get this now. You got to hear this. I'm talking to this amateur. And he is just a ham, you know. He's a guy I'm talking to, and he's a young guy, see. And he's a very, very knowing ham. He has all the nomenclature, and he's got all the language, and he's got a fine rig, and he's giving me a kind of advice. He's talking to me. And remember, I'm a licensed ham, see. And he's giving me, well, look, son, you do so-and-so, so-and-so, so-and-so. And so we got talking to each other on a very close basis. And for about, maybe 6 or 7 months, we were very closely involved. And I'm talking to this guy back and forth and got to be close friends, only on the air. Now, you follow this?
And all the other hams are talking to him, too. He was one of the gang.

Well, one day I decided that I was going to come over and see him. I was going to drop by. Well, I dropped by, and here he is. He's got a beautiful setup. He's got all the equipment, and he's got maps all over the wall, and he's got QSL cards all over the place. And I'm sitting there, and I'm very impressed. He's a real big-time ham. And we're sitting around, and he has a beer, and then and I'm a kid, of course. He has a beer, and then he has another beer, and then he has another beer. And by the time he has his third beer, he's sort of chuckling around and laughing when we're talking. And then it came out, he did not have a license. He was a bootlegger, a phony ham. This is a guy that was on the air. He was signing a call sign, and he was a phony ham. And I was dumbfounded, you know, because there is an amateur radio call book, you see, that is it's like a directory of all amateurs everywhere, every place. And this guy had somehow taken somebody else's identity, a guy that he knew back in his hometown someplace who had died, and he had taken this guy's call sign and was using his name and was living in Chicago and was a bootleg ham. I was astounded. I couldn't believe it. And yet, at the same time, I was vaguely intrigued by this. Here I was a licensed guy. Well, we got talking about this thing, and it came out, and he swore me to secrecy. And the next night, he took me to a meeting of this highly respected amateur radio club in Chicago. It was a small but respected club. It was well known. And I'm sitting down in the club room, and here he is. He's one of the big wheels in this club. And there's about 25 other guys sitting around, and they're all talking, and they've got a club station, and they've got tickets on the, you know, they've got the QSL cards on the wall, and they're drinking beer and talking. They have a speaker there from one of the big technical organizations telling about modulation and all that, Ed. They have refreshments and all that. And towards the end of the meeting, this guy says to me, "Of course you realize this is a bootlegger club. Not one of these guys was licensed, and they had all the trappings of all the regular people. I couldn't figure out why they didn't get their licenses, you see." And there they were. It was an entire crowd of bootleggers. Well, I don't know how I got in. After that, it was a very funny feeling. I would be on the band, and I'd hear all these guys talking, all the regular licensed guys. And in the middle of it all is this bootleg crowd, all talking back and forth, and all totally illegal and not licensed, and bootlegging all the way. Well, now you follow. Now you're following me up to this point. Now here's where the most exotic outlaw, I'd say, adventure I've ever heard in my life took place, and one of the most interesting kinds of juvenile delinquency I've ever encountered. I went back a couple of days later to the next meeting of this club. I was just fascinated by this, and I had mentioned it to a friend of mine. I says, "You know, this is insane." And he says, no, that's ridiculous. What are you talking about? He'd worked all these guys, you know, and he said, "Couldn't believe it." I said, "Yeah, they're all bootlegs. The whole crowd is not one of them." He said, "What do you mean? That guy's been on for 10 years. I've heard that guy for years. Why, if you're working DX." And here they're all bootleggers, every last one. So I went down to this meeting, and here is a kid about my age. And he is one of the bootleggers. He's got a call sign that he's taken, and each one of them had stolen a sign from somewhere, call letters, so that they had covered their tracks beautifully. It was really like counterfeiting. It was a fascinating thing, because it's not easy to do this, especially in the open, and so well organized as these guys were. They had all taken call signs. They had phony identities. They would talk about how they had moved from Mattoon, Illinois. Of course, that's where the guy was listed in the call book. And they had the identity. It had even gone so far as to learn a few people in that town and streets, so if they were asked about it. And it was quite a complex thing, and they all operated absolutely strictly according to the law. These guys were super legal hams. They were all very correct. They made the correct calls. They were absolutely beautiful operators. They had to be, you see, because the minute they ever got a ticket, then they're really in trouble. So it's like a guy driving without a driver's license. He's got to drive 50 times better than a guy with a license, you know. He's got something going for him. See? So these guys were really good hams, and they had the entire town, as far as I know, they're still doing it. They had the whole Midwest taken in. They were just artificial hams. Well, about 3 days after I met this kid,
this young kid who was the guy in the youngest guy in this crew, he was the only one I had anything in common with because he was about my age. I met him on the street one day, and he said, why don't you come over and take a look at my rig? Well, I went over to this guy's house, and his rig was incredible. This kid had built all of his stuff in a closet, and he had it designed so that nobody could see it from the outside. It was all built in there. He was a true bootlegger, so that if anybody came in at any moment, he would slam the closet door and throw his tennis shoes in there and hang his overcoat on, and that's the end of it, you know? He's all covered up. And so he's down there talking away, and I'm standing, and he thought I was a bootlegger, you see, because I had been at this club meeting. Here I was a licensed ham. I was a fink, you know? I was secret fuzz. So I've got this ticket, and I'm licensed, and I'm feeling rotten. It's fascinating to find out how you, in your own world, will develop a sense of guilt because you're legal in an illegal world. I know that more than one guy is driven into some insane things because of the fact that everything around him is insane. He literally will go that way because he thinks that's the way it should be. Well, I'm feeling guilty. When I go to these meetings, because I've got the license in my pocket, see, and all these other guys are phonies. Somehow they were more legitimate than me. I was, exactly, you know. Well, we got talking. I got to know this guy. I will call him for the purposes of discussion, Don. So I assumed, of course, that the reason that all these guys were bootlegging is because they could not get their licenses. That's a very long, hard, arduous task, and a lot of them just fail and finally wind up by bootlegging, just the way I suspect that a lot of phony doctors wind up being phony doctors because they can't go through the course, you know? They get hung up somewhere about the third year, and they wind up somehow phonying up a degree and working way out in the woods someplace as a phony doctor. Well, that's what I was assuming. Well, I'm hanging around with this kid, I'm feeling real funny, you know? Gee, I better get out of here because if I'm going to get caught in this dragnet. It's going to be terrible because they're going to clamp down. One day, I'm on the band. It was a wild scene. I'm on the band, and I hear this amateur station talking to this kid. He is saying, let's just take any call. Let's say W9-6SJ7, W9-6, this is W9-QWN here, and I want to run some tests with you. Would you come on, give me some tests? I want to run some receiving tests here. I want to polarize my antenna. Hello, 1, 2, 3, 4 now. Will you come back and hold it for about 10 minutes? Just make about a 10-minute transmission, because I'm experimenting with polarizing my receiving antenna here. I'm going to switch from one antenna to the other to see whether or not I can do anything with a ground plane antenna. I've got a receiver. So he's going back, and I'm listening to this, you see. And so the kid comes on, and he starts to talk. And he's talking away. He says, well, 1, 2, 3, 4, are you still picking me up on the Charlie? Hello, yeah, well, all of a sudden I hear, boom, they are raiding him. It is the FCC, and they have zeroed in on this guy, and they slam the door open, and they catch him sitting there in front of his closet with the earphones on his head and the microphone in his hand and a pair of red-hot T-20s in the final. There he is. They have been pursuing this guy for about a year, apparently, and they finally threw the hooker into him. Well, I hear this. I'm listening to the band. I thought, uh-oh. Well, that night, I'm listening on the band, and it is wild how quiet traffic was that night. The word, of course, immediately got out among all the bootleggers, and they were laying low. And only the official hams were on, and it was funny, because the other guys didn't know anything about it. I was the only ham on the band who knew what had happened. They do not publicize these things. And so I'm listening around, and the guys are saying, gee, I can't understand, where's Roy tonight? Hey, if you're listening, Roy, I'm here talking to Johnny, and if you're listening, Roy, well, give me a shout, will you, after this cue and stuff? Dead silence. W96SJ7, you're on the band tonight? And I hear little comments like, gee, I can't understand, there's hardly any QRM on the band, is awful dead tonight. Band is dead. Well, of course, I knew what had happened. There were about 5,000 guys in the city of Chicago hiding in the coal bin. And, you know, they're down there behind the coal waiting for the banging on the window. Well, of course, it came out. This kid had been hooked, and they got him. And they brought him up before juvenile court. Now, here is where the delinquency starts that becomes really exotic.
They brought him up before the juvenile court, and they said, "Now look, you're a bright kid. You've studied all this stuff. You've got all this going for you. Now cut it out." And they gave him a warning, and they said, "Don't do this anymore. No more. Absolutely no more. A warning." Because he was only about 15 or 16, about 16, I think, at the time. So he laid off. That was the end of him. And about 4 days later, not 4 days after he was nailed, boom, they catch him on 10 meters. He has taken another call, and they grab him. Obviously, the RI's car is hiding out in the woods somewhere with the DF antenna on this guy's house. And he fired up on 10 meters, and they threw the net over him, and they drag him kicking and struggling off to, again, this time, federal court. And he is standing up there before the bar of justice, and the judge says, "All right, you know the law, and I'm not going to, you're a minor, I can't throw the book at you, but I am going to make it so that you cannot operate for a good long while, and I'm going to make sure that you get something out of it." And with that, he told them he either was going to go to the CCCs, did you ever hear that? The Civilian Conservation Corps, or else he was going to find himself in some kind of a reform school. So this kid, you know, and I knew him, said he's okay. And the gent says, "And one thing," he says, "they've got a radio set up there in the CCC camps, and I want you to study and get a license." Well, the kid goes off to Wyoming. And with that, he starts to study, and sure enough, 5 months later, he's got himself a license. Now, get that. This is where it starts really getting exotic. He gets himself that very difficult amateur radio license, and now I am working him back and forth, and all the guys are working him. You know, everybody feels great. You know, old Don got a ticket now. And so he's out there in Wyoming. We're working back and forth, and he's up in the woods there, and they're chopping down the trees. And about 8 or 9 months later, he shows up back in Chi. Shows up in Chicago. He's bronzed. He's about a foot and a half taller. He's 6 inches wider, and he's licensed. He's got a real official license, which he shows me. I can even remember his call, which I will not give you, since it will incriminate. He says, "Here," and he really did have it. He honestly got himself a license, and he had been working the CCC station there and was their official radio operator. Now he was really official. Well, so everyone was delighted. And he comes back, and he joins the official radio clubs and all that, and he goes back to school, and he's rehabilitated, and this time he's official, and he's got a ticket. And he starts to go on the air. Well, about maybe 4 or 5 months later, he disappears from the air. I don't hear him anymore. Well, that happens, you know. I figure, well, maybe he's rebuilding. Maybe he's moved to another neighborhood. Who knows what? But he disappears. And silence for a while. Now, you got that? Silence. Let us show the passage of time for, say, 5 months. And he gradually slipped out of the minds of everybody. When one day, boom, out of the darkness, the FCC throws the net over him again. What do you think he's doing? He is broadcasting out of the closet of his house, using somebody else's call. He can't stop bootlegging. He's a licensed ham, and it had no kick for him, apparently, when he got his ticket. So now he is hiding in the closet, still with his real license in his pocket, broadcasting with a phony call sign, and he is on the air, and they threw the net on him. This time now, of course, he's about 19 years old. He's no longer a kid. And they drag him kicking and screaming away from his double-button microphone, his earphones dragging behind him, his T-20s popping in the closet, and they throw him in the wagon, and off he goes to the federal courthouse. And this time the judge says, "What is your call sign?" And he says, W-9-6, this is the official call. He says, "Let's see your license." And he looks at it. He says, "We have checked in the official records, and you are officially licensed. You are really licensed. Why were you signing W9ABCDEFG? Long silence, and he's standing there. He says, "We have been tracking you for 1 year. For a year, you've been signing every different caller in the book. What is this?" Long silence. He says, "Well, this time you've had it. 1 year and a day, federal pen.
Take him away! Take him away! As far as I know, in a cell somewhere now in Leavenworth is a guy with the greatest DX list of all hams in the Western Hemisphere. He has a list of call signs behind his name, 2.5 feet long, and he is in that cell and probably building himself a 20-meter single sideband transceiver to hide in his tennis shoe to keep contact with those DLs that are coming in from Western Germany. Now, that's a true story. I did not invent that story. Now, there's one for the psychologist to deal with. Now, and it can be explained psychologically, you know, there's an explanation for it. But what was so intriguing is the fact that most of us think in terms of outlawry. We really do think in terms of the more common things, the lust things, stealing, greed, adultery, one thing or another. But this is a guy with an almost, it was totally an uncontrollable desire to be illegal. But to be illegal in a highly legal society and in a legal way, which gives it more, more, because he was operating absolutely legally. He did not do anything illegal when he was on. He didn't swear. He didn't do any of these things. He was an exemplary operator when he was on, but he could not use his own legal call sign. Oh, boy. Now, that is the kind of outlawry that could only exist in a highly technical society, obviously. And yet, I'm sure that Jesse James would have understood this guy. You know? The two of them could say, yeah, you know, because there is a common bond, you know, a common bond. One of the craziest criminal things that I've ever heard of in my life, I don't know whether I've ever told you this on the air, because it was such a strange story. Not only a strange story, but it has odd connotations in our time, and furthermore, it's difficult to tell a story about a thing which people may not know enough about to understand the nuances of, you know, this is a thing. Well, I'll tell you this, that in radio stations, generally speaking, radio and television stations, there are always people who sort of hang around. You know, there are guys who have a burning desire to be in radio and television. And understandably, it's an interesting business. I love it, you know. And most of the guys who are in it, even though they complain bitterly, would not be in any other business. That's literally true. right, Eddie? Right. I could see you in the tie department at Macy's head, you know. But literally, it is a fascinating business. And no question about it, it has all kinds of ins and outs. There's the creative side, and there's the angry side, and there's a lot of things about it. But it draws people just about in some ways the way Hollywood draws people. People hang around, and they look, and they want to be in it, and there is a great mystery about it, on how to get in, you know? It's a great mystery to most people, on how do you get to be in television, how do you get to be in radio? And so, most people just give up. They don't even fool around, you know? They go to work at the car body plant, and that's the end of it. It's some mysterious thing, and that's the end. But other guys make the scene. They try to do it. Now, they hate you hanging around, and the guys in radio and television, of course, get used to that kind of thing. And I'm not talking about fans. I'm talking about people who have a burning desire to be in. Well, I was working in a radio station and TV station out in the Midwest, Cincinnati, as a matter of fact. And at the time, I was going to college and so on, and I was usually around the station at night. And it so happened that a couple of young guys got to hanging around. And they were about my age, and they'd hang around, and they were fascinated by this. And they'd look goggle-eyed in the control room, and they got to know the engineers, and they would run out and get sandwiches for them and so on. And they got to be sort of part of a scene. You just kind of accepted them there. And you'd see them, and you'd say hello to them, and that was about it. And once in a while, there'd be a little discussion on how to get in radio. But it was obvious that these guys absolutely were dedicated. They were going to get into radio. They were going to get into radio and television, and they were really involved. Well,
About 6 or 7 months went by like this. And one day, they stopped coming in. And one thing led to the next. We were all wondering about it. And then nobody thought any more about it. And that was the end of it. And months went by. But strange things started to happen in radio stations in that area. Very strange things. A small radio station in an Ohio town about 30 or 40 miles north of Cincinnati had a transmitter way out in a cornfield someplace. And it was what they call a daytime station. You know, the station goes on the air when dawn comes up, and it goes off the air when the darkness hits. Well, one day, the boys came to work about 7:30 in the morning to turn the station on the air, and the transmitter was gone. Somebody had stolen the transmitter during the night. Well, this was, you know, this is a kind of horse thievery. This is a kind of rustling that I'll tell you, you know, it makes you stop and think. There's not many things you can do with a 1,000-watt AM transmitter. There really aren't. You know, you can't play records through it. You can't use it as a refrigerator or a hat rack. The only thing you can do is put it on 12:30 on the dial and hope for some commercials to come in. Well, it was gone, the transmitter. And, of course, there's a little excitement, a little ripple in town, you know, all around the radio station. I'm crying out loud, you hear about what happened to W. Whoopi over there, you know? Well, it's good enough for a rotten programming. So, well, they were off the air about 3 or 4 weeks while their new transmitter arrived. Well, then that died down for a while. Of course, a little excitement. Naturally, the detectives were put on it, but they couldn't discover anything. And a few months later, suddenly, without the masked writer struck again. Another radio station, this time in another town just outside of Cincinnati, again a daytime station. They came in to work one day, and their Raytheon console and 2 turntables and 4 microphones had disappeared. Boom! Cleaned out, just like that. Well, now let me tell you, a Raytheon console for a 1,000-watt station is a pretty big piece of equipment. It's about 6 feet, wouldn't you say, Ed, about like that? Probably weighs a half a ton with its associated desk equipment and 2 big RCA turntables and 4 or 5 great big Western Electric mics with the booms. The whole jazz disappeared, just like that. Well, of course, by now, people began to piece these things together. They said, for crying out loud, what do you think of this? This is an insane story, you know. Wow, you know. And automatically, there were a lot of little shyster surplus dealers that were beginning to get strange visits from guys with black suits, you know, and snap-brim hats who had bulges under their elbows, you know, and had the unmistakable look of fuzz about them. And they're down there, are you got any microphones? Yeah, turntable. Well, nothing. They turn up nothing. And then, finally, the real blast hit. A radio station right in town, right in the middle of Cincinnati, was one of these stations that was on till midnight, something like that, and they would sign off, and they would go on the air at 5 o'clock in the morning. Most radio stations sign off around 1 o'clock in the morning, something like that. And this station was right smack in the heart of town. And she signed off one morning about 1 a.m., ready to go on again at 5, and there was a maintenance man there, and he fooled around a little bit, and apparently, you know, he would take a nap, and he would do a little work, and then he would go down and have coffee. Well, this maintenance man went down and had his coffee, and about 4 o'clock in the morning, he came back up, and he dusted things up a little bit, you know, and he's walking around, and kind of, you know, just getting things underway, and walking around back and forth. When the crew started to come in, and the engineer who was on duty, a bellow of rage out of the control room, somebody had stolen the audio bay. A 6-foot audio bay. Boom! Just like that. You know, this is fantastic thievery. You can't believe it. Well, this, of course, by now, the whole town is agog. You know, all the radio community is wild. This is an insane kind of rustling. You never heard of anything like it. And then people began to call up and compare notes. And they found that things like cabling had disappeared. Different radio stations were talking. Yeah, one radio station had like 795 records taken one night, you know, LPs and stuff like that, back and forth and stuff like that. And they began to realize that a sneaky, clandestine radio station was being assembled somewhere. It really was being assembled.
Well, in the middle of the afternoon, on a quiet fall day, without any warning, a loud hum came on the low end of the band and went off. And there was a silence. And, of course, immediately the FCC starts to move in. And about 6 hours later, they closed in on a Quonset hut. A little Quonset hut that had been used as a silo on the outskirts of Cincinnati, and the squad cars pulled up with all the DF equipment, you know, and they saw those darkened windows with burlap tacked over them, and they could hear sounds in there, you know, like hammering and stuff and talking. And they slowly crept up and whipped out their 45s. All right, you guys, up! And there were our two young radio men surrounded with $45,000 worth of radio equipment, and they were all prepared to go on the air with their own radio station. They even had signs that said, on the air, you know. They had log books that they had stolen. They had the mics all set up, and they had packed beaver board all around. They had built themselves a little studio. They had their control booms there and their mics. They even had, you know, the shades that the jazzy just jockeys wear, a couple of guys that grown beards, and they had a girlfriend of theirs sitting out in the front to take calls from the commercials. They caught the whole kit and caboodle of them, and they had run a wire out to the telephone pole and back, number 12 wire, and somehow they tuned up this 1,000-watt transmitter and got it vaguely on the air. And there they were sitting, and no one knew quite what to do. And they began to cry. One guy's 19, he's like, I want to get in the radio, I don't know how to get in. They say, you got to have experience, how do you get in? And the other guy who's 20 says, yeah, you guys, you always say you got to get in, you got to get experience. Where are you going to get it, for crying out loud? This is W...

0: Well, now, I don't know. I don't know whether we should approach this subject head-on or not, because when you're touching the dream world, you're touching something far more important, believe me, than the world that's out there, you know, that's raining and that's hitting you on the head and that has a tendency to drift up on you and where the bills come from and all that. As a matter of fact, I think most ladies would defend Tony Perkins far more virulently than they would their husband. Oh, yes. I can say rotten things about any lady's husband on the air here and get no complaining calls. In fact, I get a lot of congratulatory wires. All I've got to do is say one rotten thing about Tab Hunter, and the entire island of Staten moves 20 feet to the left and heaves loudly into the ocean. No, it's true. And this is all part of the dream world that so many of us live in. Now, last night, for those of you who stick with this peregrination here every night, this fistfight we have, you remember last night we touched vaguely on the dream world of the beer commercials and the cigarette commercials. Well, now, there are other dream worlds and other types of commercials, and there is a growing field of sociological study, you know, that is devoting itself to analyzing the things that really operate on a society, not necessarily the things which are self-consciously operating. For example, editorials in the New York Times. I don't think many of you have ever been really moved by an editorial in the Times. Or by an editorial in the Mirror or the Post or Confidential, for that matter. Or you name it, you know, because these are self-conscious. The things that really move you are the things that come quietly in the night and that go bump. These are the things that you oscillate to and you vibrate to and you go out and you plunk down for. You either buy for or, in some sense, you do an actual, a detailed, evolved action related to a specific stimulus. In short, you get up off your thing and go, literally. Now, there are a lot of reasons why you do this, you see, and most of these reasons are unspoken. And in fact, we don't even know most of the cases why, if they exist, or why they exist, or will we admit that they do? Because the minute you do, you're in trouble. The minute you're aware of the existence of these things, it is difficult then to be motivated by them. So it's a kind of self-defeating thing. Now, there are other kinds of ads, and for example, now since we're dealing in the advertising world for these two nights, if you're not interested in, you go back down to the other station where there's a guy going to read Fu Manchu for you, so you're all right. You know, there's always some place you can go to get the escape, so you go on down there and get it. But one of the greatest examples of the unconscious truth. Now here, first of all, I have to lay out a premise that sociologists and psychologists are interested in our selections for tools. What we select for tools. These little selections make a great deal of sense to a sociologist. In short, if you have 10,000 things to choose from, say, to put in your ad, you have a million things to choose from. You can have a field of flowers, you can have a cloud, you can have a picture of the ocean. Why do you pick a specific thing to make your point? Well, there are reasons that go beyond the specific reasons that are stated when the selection is made. Now, here's a wonderful example of it. There was a full-page ad in the New York Times the other day. Now, the Times is a very official newspaper. And let me tell you this. When one newspaper is advertising in another newspaper, that's double officialdom. That's like a double stamp of approval by both gigantic mammoths, behemoths. And especially when you have the kind of newspapers involved, you know for a fact that there's nothing more official than the Times. there are other papers that are more accurate. There are other papers that are more in-depth. There are other papers that are more detailed. There are other papers that are probably even more objective, believe it or not. This is even though this might come as a shocking thing to many readers of the Times, there are such papers. Nevertheless, there is no paper that bears the fantastic imprint of the Times. All over the world, the New York Times is like the official organ of the world. Now, everybody, oh, yeah, that's true. Believe me, they read it every day, every last line in Pravda. They do. I can assure you. They read every last line in the editorial rooms of the Hessville Gazette. This is very true, too. Hessville, well, that's a later program. Now, the other day, there was a full-page ad in the Times that was taken up by the Wall Street Journal. Now, there you have two twins of officialdom. One represents objectivity in the affairs of men. The other represents objectivity in the dough world. And as you know, there's something almost ecclesiastical about money in America. It's, in some cases, even a religion. It is interchangeable in many areas. it isn't so much the money changers have entered the temple. The money changers own the temple in many places, and they don't enter it at all. They just go out and play golf, and all the parishioners go to the temple that they own. But that's another story. Now here you have a full-page ad, see? And the ad is for the Wall Street Journal. And there you see a beautiful action picture of Maury Wills. Oh, yes, it's a full-page, half-page picture of Maury Wills. He's sliding, and you see the dust flying, and he's looking taut, and he's angry, you know, and he's just bristly, and he's just making it in there. You can just see him sliding into second base, and he's getting ready to spring up, you know, to see whether or not the ball has rolled away from the infielder so he can make the try for third. He's really in action. And underneath it is the caption, and I will roughly paraphrase here, Maury Wills did it. Why can't the American businessman? And then they go on to say that what they're abjuring the American businessman to do is to become successful. It says Maury Wills took a moderately successful season, the 250 season, 295 season, he hit something like that, and he turned it into a gigantic season by stealing. Now, they didn't say that. They didn't come right out and lay it on the line. Now, the question is, of all the millions of choices for a possible illustration of success, why Maury Wills? Are you aware of what Maury Wills was famous for, oh, baseball haters? Well, Maury Wills was famous for stealing. Now, that's right. He was famous for stealing, literally stealing. He stole over 100 bases. And now the psychologists and the sociologists would be fascinated by the choice of Maury Wills to hold up as a moral example to the American businessman. You see, because the American businessman is not quite in the same business that Maury Wills is in. That would be roughly like hanging Al Capone's picture in the Sunday school. It says, Al rose from humble beginnings to become the top gun in Chicago, kid. Now, I'm not putting down Maury Wills. I'm really saying that Maury Wills was famous for something that is usually never admitted is done in the business world. So what is the first thing that comes to your mind when you see a picture of Maury Wills? Just automatically. Success? I doubt it. Steal. That's the only thing you associate with Maury Wills. Now, they could have picked, say, Al Kaline, who batted much, had a higher batting average. In fact, Al Kaline is a better ball player in almost every department than Maury Wills. Are you aware of that? Oh, yes. But they didn't pick Al Kaline, you see. they picked a guy who was famous for stealing. Now I'm not putting that specific ad down, but these things are all part of the secret dream admissions. Yeah, that's right. The secret dream admissions that we make in our ads without knowing we make them. Now take for example, again, let's get back onto some other closer to home examples. Here is a little example. Now, for one thing, it is difficult for us to say a lot of things that are inside of us. We live by a certain set of rules, and we act on a certain set of other rules. Those are the ones we won't admit to. The other ones we have embroidered in pillows. The other ones we have made in little blue and white signs that we hang in offices, like think. As a matter of fact, very few people ever really think in their lives, you know. They react. It's a very different thing. I'd like to see a blue and white sign that merely says, react. That's all. This is just the way people... Now, of course, what happens is, generally, after a man has reacted, let's say the assistant head of advertising comes in and says something to the chief. The chief doesn't like it. He belts him in the mouth. Well, now, the chief is not thinking. He's reacting. But 30 seconds later, he has evolved a very, very complete rationale. Yes, it has to have an exclamation point. A very complete rationale as to why he belted the guy in the mouth. Now, which came first? Of course, the reaction came first, much quicker than the thought. Many a man, when he is motivated to buy a new car, will react to an ad or to a set of circumstances much quicker than he will have evolved the reasons for buying the new car. The reasons come much later, after he has already assumed that he is going to do this. Now, this field, this is a wide field. One of the most interesting aspects of this field, of course, is the new field of psychiatry. There's a field of psychiatry of the permissive group of psychiatrists whose almost total function is to give you an official sanction for something that you've already decided to do. And so if a chick has decided to run away from her family, leave the kids, run away with the traveling salesman, the brushman, and go to Tahiti, she will look for five or six different psychiatrists and or marriage counselors till at last she finds the one who says, yes, you must fulfill yourself for the good of the children and the good of your husband. And the good of all of you, you must go to Tahiti with the brush salesman. Then she comes back with an official sanction. Which came first? Well, I think the need always will supply the motivation in the first place, just as the ads will do that. Speaking of needs, this is WORAM and FM, New York. Have you ever had the feeling that all of radio is down on its knees before you, with great big watery eyes, begging your forgiveness, and will you please buy on the way out? That kind of thing. Almost every radio station out here, there's even one radio station now on the air here that it comes out with a simple admission that says, this is the radio station that's just for you. This is the station that you don't listen to. We listen to you. All right, hold on. It's all right. I thought you had the thing ready in there. It's okay. But now this runs all the way through our business. Now, one more ad I'd like to read here. You see, there are certain things that we won't admit to, even in the conclaves of official admission. If 25 people are sitting around in a room and they're talking about, let us say, world conditions, there are certain things you don't say. Really, you don't. There are certain things you really don't say. Whatever they are, you don't say them. You have your private things you don't say. I have mine. And the reasons we don't say them are manifold. And yet we find through the medium of the advertisement and the dream, of which there are many aspects, and don't think that Americans are the only ones who are working in this. I don't know whether you've ever spent any time listening to Radio Moscow. It's intriguing to listen to Radio Moscow over any period of time. You begin to feel that everything that is done in Moscow, in their official organs of communication, Pravda, Red Star, Radio Moscow, is a single, gigantic, nonstop commercial written by some fantastic cosmic ad agency that's looking for nothing but selling points in everything they do. This is an intriguing thing. I don't know. Of course, there's a great deal of that in our world, too. Are you aware that both Americans and Russians use the word America and Russia, or American and Russian, to designate good? In other words, the word American is synonymous with good to us. That means good. Do you know that the Russians also use the word Russian to denote good? The two words are really not synonymous at all, and yet we use them synonymously. Now, I hope you're understanding what I'm saying. I'm not saying that what is American is not good. I'm merely saying that the word American itself means good to millions of people. Just as in Russia, the word Russian means good. Well, of course, that means then, since this is an exclusive designation of the word, that means that all the other countries must be less than that. Just has to be. And so, if you say American, that means good. If you say Peruvian, that means nothing. The average person certainly doesn't, it doesn't mean good, nor does it mean evil. It just means nothing, which is, by the way, less than good. You don't find this in many other countries, strangely enough, even though you possibly might think you would. Nationalism is not quite the same thing. A Frenchman, for example, does not equate French with good. He is more realistic and more outwardly selfish. If you know anything about the French reactions and actions in Algeria, you know that this is very true. But it is rare. There are just two countries in the world who will carry out activities on behalf of themselves, generally, and always say, yeah, vis-a-vis on bad. That's true. Bad, now, it isn't necessarily true that Russia or America always defined bad as Russian. But it is getting to that point. Yes. Because it is all part of that dream world that both countries find themselves quietly slipping into. Now here is an example of a fascinating ad, an intriguing ad, and this is a kind of a dream world. Now, dream worlds, how to define a dream world? Well, let us say a dream world is a world in which the exigencies of reality do not exist. In short, it is a world where if you wish to ignore, let's say, gravity, you can. If you wish to ignore the aging process, you can also. That's a dream world. If you look in the beer commercials again, let's take the beer commercials, let's take the automobile commercials, which are even a better example of that. You notice that the automobile commercials hold out somehow the secret promise of a trouble-free youth, which will stretch out before you if you buy the new Starfire 8 or the new Thunderbird or the new Dynaflow this or the new Wide Track that. They rarely talk about technical prowess. They rarely talk about design. They talk about your psyche. Now, the way your psyche is talked about is not in specific terms, but in illustration. So, a beautiful girl is shown getting into the Thunderbird, but you notice that the man who was sitting in the seat is a gentleman who is, I would say, roughly pushing 60. He's got beautiful silvery hair. He's got a bronzed face. And the girl is just out of her second semester at Hunter College. Now the suggestion is always there. And conversely, of course, have you noticed more and more there are certain ads in the automobile world that are only showing women, with women. In fact, there's one ad for a car recently that shows two women fleeing down a highway. Two of them. Two of the Vogue model type, sharp, with their hair flowing in the wind. And these two women are going on and on and on in their new Super Torque Dyna Whoopee 7. And they're whistling into the distance, thereby filling a very interesting void in the heart and the mind of millions of females who would like to also escape too, who would like to escape both from men and from children and from dishwashing and from all of it, you know, the whole business, jump in a car and go, I want to go. So the ad tacitly says, if you buy our car, you can do this. They never imply, it never is a car ever shown dirty. Never. The car in the dream world does not get dirty. I'll never forget one time. If you have any specific relationships with the ad world, you learn some facts about it that would probably surprise you. I'll never forget one time talking to a friend of mine who was a top account executive and who wrote copy and supervised copywriting on one of the big automotive accounts in America, one of the famous cars, which shall go unmentioned here. Well, we were talking about the car, and we were having lunch, and I said, you know, why is it that you never mention the braking system? I happen to be interested in cars personally, technically myself. And at this point, I was even involved in selling them. I had an agency. So I was talking to him, and I said, why don't you mention the fact in your ads, why don't you make a big ad campaign that you have the most advanced braking system in the world? They really did in this car. The most technically advanced braking system in the world, that is in production cars, in America, was in this car. And he looked at me as if I had said something awful in church. And I said, what's the trouble? He says, you never talk about brakes to people. He said, because that makes them think of accidents. And if they think of accidents, they don't buy. I says, but what do you talk about? Oh, he says, well, we've got a wonderful thing here where we show this young couple driving the car down the beach, and the waves are coming in, and the wind is blowing, and the gulls are crying, and it talks about how the young people are going for our car. And I said, well, you know, well, I can't argue with him because he's true. Because we all live in this dream world, so I'm not putting the ad world down. We all live in this dream world. It's an interesting thing to stand on the floor of an automobile showroom and talk to people who are otherwise, you know, they're putting down the ad world, and they're hard-hitting history majors, and they people who read The Reporter, and they put down Time magazine, and they dig Mort Saul, and they read Jules Feiffer. You'd be surprised when they get on the floor and they're really going to act. They act exactly the same way all the other people do in the dream world, in exactly the precise way. Now, their dreams take slightly different form. But nevertheless, you will find that the action in the end is exactly the same. Now here's a great ad. This one here. Because not only is there an underlying sexual motif in most ads, but the sexual motif is a far subtler one than just a picture of a girl who looks out at you and says, if you buy this perfume, you'll be sexually attractive and be interesting. One of the new kinds of ads is self-love. Now, the self-love ad, if you'll notice on television, there are four or five type of commercials where a girl, this is particularly a girl's world, where a girl is literally making love to herself. She is pouring whatever the goose grease is in the case over her, and she's rubbing it on her, and there's a voice that says, you have never been so beautiful, Madge. Oh, my God, you're such a fantastic creature. Oh, and she's completely self-involved, and it is not related to eliciting a reaction from men around her or from anyone else. It's the more she can make herself so that she loves herself even more than she did before, if possible, then a greater love itself has been achieved. This has been the subject of several plays recently, but it is much more explicitly stated in the ad world. It is stated. Now, do the ad people, when they write this, do they react? Of course. Because self-love is a big motivating factor in much of American life today. Either love of country, which in a sense becomes self-love, or literally self-love, me. I remember one day I was listening to an interview, and a man was talking. He was a peace crusader type, and he was talking about why he's for peace. It boiled down to that if there was a war, he would liable to get shot. And he says, I want to live. I just don't want myself. That is not enough reason. That's just not a good reason to be for peace. Even though it seems to be a good reason, it is the most selfish of reasons. And this is part of the self-love theme which runs through so much of the advertisements in American life today. Here's a great example of self-love and also admitting things which we would not admit under any other circumstances out loud. 1, 2, 3. All together now, get up there, pull in your guts. 1, 2, 3, 4, over. 1, 2, 3, 4. And now we're going into the bicycle crawl now, down on your back. Raise your knees high now. All right, there we go now. 1, 2, 3, 4. 1. This ad is headlined in bold, straight, hard-hitting black type. Standing straight, not crawling. Does the world think Americans are afraid of nuclear war and death? The true Americans are not. But they are worried about weakness. It seems to them there is too much talk of disarmament and not enough talk of tough preparedness. Too much desire to make deals and not enough insistence on the other side doing the petitioning. too much whispering of words we can't hear. Too much appeasement.
1: Not enough demand!
0: Too much no win.
1: Not enough victory!
0: Too much trust of the untrustworthy. This is the only nation that has always given, not taken. It seems to us this allows us certain important rights, and we earnestly believe the American people are willing to risk their lives, if need be, to enforce those rights of decency and honor and freedom. Whenever our government has courageously stood up for our nation's right and the world, there's been a heartening wave of enthusiastic support and pride. America.

like it's a peace unguent. Of course, all the words sound good, except that you will find, if you look very carefully, again, this is the dream world. The dream world where all you've got to do, and don't think that the dream world doesn't have a lot to do with our international attitudes. There is a large number of people who are living in as much of a dream world in connection with that as the larger group, of course, who believe that by buying the next Helena Rubinstein cream, they really will lose 10 years off their age. They really will be happier when they see the new Rock Hudson picture. They really will live truer, fuller, deeper, richer lives if Elizabeth Taylor marries Dick Burton. That, of course, is another kind of dream world, and it's the same kind of thing. It's the sort of thing where the things that you don't like can just be willed away. That, again, is the definition of the dream world, where no recognition is taken of reality. Just stand up! That's the end of it. Just make the other guy come to you. The end of it. Be tough! That's the end of it. Cut taxes! That's the end of it, but be tough at the same time, of course. You know, it's an interesting kind of dream world, and you'll find these things running through the ads. Now, it doesn't make any difference whose advertisement this is. It's important to note, however, it is a company that makes a great deal of money making war equipment. So that's just on the other side. Now we have another kind of ad, which is where almost everything, again, this is part of the dream world, where everything is very, very implied. This one happened to have been in one of the New York Times magazine, a full-page ad. And the ad shows a lady who is past middle age, and she's wearing a nightgown. It's a very, very sheer nightgown. It's a night shift. Shift? Yes, shift. It's a night shift. It's in geranium tricot. Means it's red. Now, she's wearing a red nightgown that is highly transparent and is the kind of nightgown that is quite often seen in houses of lesser repute up and down various streets throughout the world. Now, oh yes, even to the color, you see, and the cut certainly is there. Well, Granny is looking out from this nightgown, and she's wearing her rimless glasses, and she's looking at you, you see. Now, Granny is well up in age there. You can see she's well along in years, and her store choppers are bared. And now, we see Granny now looking right at us, and she's looking at us devilishly. Granny, I would say, is roughly 60 to 65. This is Mama, or Grandmama, really, is what it is. And Granny is looking out at us from her night shift in geranium tricot, highly transparent, and all Granny is saying to us is this: I did it, and I'm glad. Now, there you have the dream world in full operation. Now that's probably a highly extreme example, but nevertheless, there it is, a full-page ad in the Times. Now, Granny, the question is, will Granny get a chance to do it? Well, now that is never asked. But the implied thing there is that if Granny buys the night shift in geranium tricot for $19.95, Granny will not only get the chance, but I'm glad I did it. It's harmless fun. And, oh yeah, sure it is. Except the trouble is that the harmlessness ceases after Granny has bought 17 separate geranium tricot night shifts and nothing has happened and she finally shoots her husband between the eyes. Which, unfortunately, is where it generally works out. Either that or she kills the Iceman. Now, because somewhere along the line, the dream has to run head smack into the glacier. And that's when the trouble always begins. One of the beautiful parts of the dream, just as we watch the people all running around on that Ballantine Beach, I must say some of my favorite commercials, if you're interested in favorite commercials, are the Rheingold Extra Dry Extra Talented Players. I must admit that I like that crew. They do more stuff in 58 seconds

They sing more songs, throw more pies, holler more than any off-Broadway crowd I've seen in years. They really move. I think those are great commercials, and they're very harmless because they do not enter the dream world. They merely entertain you. Now, so I'll give you the other side. They often turn out good commercials. Now, this here is a more subtle kind of commercial. Subtle in its implication and more obvious in the way it's done. Now, one thing that most adults in our world do, we don't get much of a chance to deal with the world of the child. What is really operative in the child world? Some of the saddest junk, I almost used another word which was much more applicable, some of the saddest, rottenest stuff I've ever seen in my life is the new current wave of books for children done by serious writers. Awful stuff, just awful stuff. And why people get the idea that children like pictures drawn in the style the way children would draw them is they just don't understand kids. The only reason kids draw that way, people, is that they don't know how to draw. No, really, and kids are aware of it. They're very mad that they can't draw good. Do you remember when you were a kid? And And so when a kid sees another drawing done by another kid or by a grown-up trying to draw like a kid, he just recognizes it as rotten drawing. This is true. For that reason, you will find very few comic books which kids really react to, much more than they react to the shishi books that you buy at FAO Schwartz. They will react far more to the comic because they're drawn with the explicitness that the kid is trying for but not quite making. Kids have a very realistic mind. They are not Shirley Jackson. Kids are not Carson McCullers, you know, even though she likes to dream of little big-eyed girls in sad cafes. I'm not sure that kids see it that way. And in fact, most kids are thoroughly bored by the children's books that are coming off by the thousands from the very well-meaning presses who believe, one, that kids talk like this. That is the book. The book is read. Forget it. No, kids are bored by that kind of thing even more than the parents who have to read it. And yet it is done over and over again. You know, the kind of book that advertises itself as 153 words, the basic vocabulary of the three-year-old, that the 153 words, terrible stuff. Well, where it really works, however, the communication with children, is in the comic books themselves. Now, most parents are trying like mad to keep the kids away from comic books, and they're continually shoving in their hands these $4 specials. Arthur Miller writes a comic book, a kid book. Oi, did you read it? Oh, whew, what a terrible kid book. They completely miss the point of children, which is that children want to be treated not as children, but as someone to whom a story is being told. Kids do not like to be reminded eternally that they're kids. This is a very, very, very tough thing with kids. Now, children, I am going to tell you a story that has a very deep moral to it. Once upon a time, in a little town named Westport, there was a little boy who used to sit and look out of the window on days when he was sick. One day, another little boy came past the house, and he was carrying with him a red balloon. The first little boy said, "I want your red balloon." The second little boy said, "Here, take my red balloon." And then the first little boy ran out and took the red balloon. Oh, yeah, and it goes on and on and on and on and on. Or else, this is the fire chief. The way the fire chief works is this. He lives in the firehouse. He is the chief of all the firemen. Oh, boy. And, of course, those same well-meaning idiots are doing away with the Oz stories. They're doing away with Raggedy Ann and Raggedy Andy. They're even doing away in some places with Huck Finn. They're doing away with Mark Twain. They're doing away with anything that smacks of literature and replacing it with this pseudo-literature. This is all, again, part of the dream world. Getting back to the kind of ads now, are you aware this is the kind of ad that is appearing in kid books and is making a real impact on the kids, much more so than the novels, the little things with the tricky little drawings and the three-color overlays. 1, 2, 3, 4. America's most exciting war game.
nuclear naval battle game, an action-packed thrill-a-minute game. Every commander maneuvers every ship with authentic tactics and controls, sonar, mine-laying, torpedo runs, plane launchings, and ship-to-shore combat. A convoy of terror! A complete game, 132-piece navies, giant battle area, two gyro indicators, simple directions, a comparison chart of the two most powerful navies in the world, United States and guess who? Yes, it's Task Force, America's most exciting war game. Two giant battlefields, a total size of 3 square feet, 6 islands in the Pacific Ocean, beautifully colored, 88-piece task force in gray and green, 4 aircraft carriers, 24 planes, 8 landing barges, 4 headquarters, 4 battleships, 4 destroyers, 4 carriers, 16 tanks with movable turrets, 24 pillboxes. These unbreakable 3D metallic plastic toys are authentically scaled at each as realistic proportion to give you all the thrill, all the excitement, and all the fun of a real battlefield. Yes, tension runs high as a big full-scale battle looms and crashes with all the elements participating on land, sea, and air. The team best able to strategically place his forces and direct his firing will be the only battle survivor. There is no imagination necessary here, boys and girls. You get the equipment, the battlefield, and the rules on how to locate, occupy, and destroy the enemy. It is actually played and tremendously enjoyed by important members of our real armed forces.

0: 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If you are not absolutely delighted, send your name and address to Helen of Toy Company.
1: Okay. Now, the thing that's intriguing about this is also, of course, part of another dream world. Just as almost all ads that we have, they hold out the promise, of course, of mastery over your enemies. Whether your enemies be sexual, whether your enemies be political, or whether your enemies be economic, the power is always there. It's all part of the kind of self-perpetuating dream that most of us live in. Now, have you ever wondered, of course, it wasn't always this way. Now, I'm not talking about a downfall of morality or a decay of attitude. It is a change in attitude. That just about 50 to 60 years ago, in fact, within comparatively recent memory, when people went to stores, they went to stores to fill an actual need in their world. For example, it would be a common thing for someone to say, well, I'm going to take Charlie downtown to buy him a pair of shoes. That's what would be called shopping. Or we are going downtown to see whether we can buy a tire for the Oldsmobile. Or we are going downtown to see if we can get a throw rug for the front hall. That's called buying whatever it is that you need. In short, there was a specific need that was required and was filled by something that was purchased. However, have you noticed today that shopping itself is an end in itself? That millions of people will be in Macy's or Gimbel's or Alexander's, and they will be just shopping with a kind of fervor that was never known when somebody was just out to buy a skid chain, or he went in to buy a new brush, or they went in to buy a vacuum cleaner. It is a very different thing, because what the people are pursuing is not the object any longer. They are pursuing, in a sense, the dream resultant of that object. A man is pursuing youth. A woman is pursuing love. Granny is not buying. Give me the little thing. Get ready in there. Hold it there. Granny is not buying a geranium tricot shift. Granny is buying the right to say, I did it and I'm glad. And she will pursue it with the same fervor, of course, that the golden apples and the... speaking of golden apples, Eddie.
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3: This is Carnegie Hall speaking. Today we will hear the premiere performance of the Grand Fenwick Philharmonic Orchestra playing the Mouse on the Moon cantata. The conductor is now raising his baton. We are ready to begin. The musical selection you are listening to was composed by the Grand Duchess Gloriana XIII to commemorate her country's colossal achievement of being the first to land on the moon. This claim is substantiated in the motion picture, The Mouse on the Moon. You'll roar at the further adventures of the mouse that roared. See The Mouse on the Moon.
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4: Another watch update for New York City and vicinity. Clear tonight, the lows in the mid-40s. Mostly sunny and mild tomorrow. Then becoming cloudy toward evening. The highs tomorrow, 60 to 65 inland, but lower at the shore. Chance of rain tomorrow night, lows 45 to 50. On Thursday, partly sunny. The highs in the upper 60s. Current temperature, 50 degrees. Humidity, 52%. Winds west, 4 miles an hour. Barometer, 30.03 inches. And steady. Highlights in the news at this hour. 32 more United States prisoners of war to be released on Friday. They'll include the highest-ranking civilian POW and the United States Army officer held captive longer than any serviceman in American history. Congress again challenges President Nixon on domestic issues, approving a $1.4 billion authorization bill for programs for the elderly, similar to a measure vetoed by the president last year. Albany meeting among Governor Rockefeller, state Republican chairman, and New York City GOP leaders fails to come up with a Republican mayoral prospect. And that's the latest from the WOR Newsroom, Lester Smith reporting. Over WOR New York, your station for news as it happens. I'll be back with another 15 minutes of news at 11 o'clock. Here's Gene Shepard.

0: that chief is on hand. Oh, listen, I just want to say something here. A general statement here tonight. General statement. Boop, boop. Ah, there's a race of men that don't fit in. A race that can't stay still. So they break the hearts of kith and kin, and they roam the world at will. Oh, they range the field, and they rove the flood, and they climb the mountain's crest. Theirs is the curse of the gypsy blood, and they don't know how to rest. God, if that ain't the truth, they don't know how to rest. How many of you out there got the curse of the gypsy blood ranging and roaring through your veins? The reason that I'm speaking somewhat incoherently tonight is because I have just returned from Cloudland, Cuckooville. And I'm going to report from the nation tonight, the official report from the nation. Yes, it's an official report. And I think that it is the artist's responsibility. Don't you agree, George? It's the artist's responsibility to interpret his time and his place to his fellow victims of that time and that place. Don't you agree? I mean, that's pretty damn pompous, really, actually. But that's what his responsibility is, whether he ever carries it off or not, something else. However, I have just come back from Los Angeles. Now, I don't know how long it's been since you've been out in Los Angeles, but I have just returned from Cloudland out there, and has been reported by many, many reporters. It is a different world out there. You've heard this many times. Well, I don't necessarily feel that's true. What I think it is it's a glance into the future. Now, this has been said by other blabberers, too. I think that what happens these days out on the West Coast will eventually happen here. It used to be the other way around, of course. You know, it started all here. It used to be that what happened in the village 2 years later, they were taken up in the places like San Francisco. You know, they were beginning. But no longer. That's all over. It's gone the other way now. The great teeter-totter has tipped. And New York is now the bastion, curiously enough, I believe. It's now the bastion of conservative social behavior. Now, I'm not talking about politics. I'm talking about conservatives. And we may even be that, too, strangely enough. You know, let's face it. We're the only state of the union that has an avowed conservative senator. Let's face it. This is true. So, nevertheless, we have to accept the fact that there's something going on out there that bears little relationship to what's going on here on 6th Avenue, although ultimately it will affect what's going on 6th Avenue. Now, the first thing that hits you when you come to L.A., first conceivable thing that hits you, at least hits me, is, for one thing, L.A. is hung on slob food. Slob food is a major art form in Los Angeles. You may not have heard this before, but it is. I mean, slob. In fact, slob food is such a major art form. Now, what do I mean by slob food? Well, now, you know, in New York, we still carry on the pretense and the tradition that there are elegant restaurants in New York. You know, we always talk about the elegant restaurants, even though they're quietly dying. Some of the greatest restaurants in New York and probably in American history have quietly died in the last few years here in New York City. But what grows? What is growing? Well, all right. Have you tried to get in the rush hour? Have you tried to get into your average Chock Full of Nuts? Have you tried to get into your average Nathan's down here on 44th Street, right? So that's growing, see? It's quietly taking over. Now, what is this, what is it that is sold there? Well, what could be called generically slob food? All right, hey, give me a dog with onions and a whole of mustard, huh? A little pick lily. Well, that's a general order that is given in a place where slob food is generally consumed, right? The next thing that follows is, hey, got any root beer? And there'll be a pregnant pause. Yeah, give me the quarter size, a large one, yeah. No ice, holy ice, huh? Well, this is an order of 20th century man about to assuage the inner wants. And so slob food is slowly beginning to take over in many different areas. For example, a friend of mine who's a doctor. Now, I was shocked. I mean, you generally think of doctors as being guys who, you know, think in terms of salads, who think in terms of healthful, high-protein food, you know, things like grilled steaks, and they specialize in seafood. No way! This friend of mine, I spent a weekend with this guy the other day. And what do you think he did every morning? You wouldn't believe what he did in the morning. He's a doctor, right? All right? He kept them in a refrigerator. And the first morning, it was breakfast time, see? So Shepard, you know, he's thinking about, well, what about breakfast? Maybe I'll have an egg, maybe, you know, maybe just a little coffee, maybe a rasher of bacon. He opens up the refrigerator, and he takes out his breakfast. He just takes it right out of the box. What do you think he has for breakfast? Two devil dogs. Now, you think I'm kidding? He has two devil dogs. He's a doctor, you know. Well, now, it has never been claimed that the devil dog is high in protein and then nutritional characteristics. It's just something the kid scoffs, you know. It's kid food. In other words, slob food is basically kid food. And so this is getting to be a bigger thing. But it's already arrived on the West Coast. I mean, it's really there on the West Coast. And so as you drive along the average street, let's say you're driving along Santa Monica Boulevard, you're driving along La Brea, any average street in Los Angeles, you get the general impression that the entire countryside is thickly carpeted with Taco Bell stands and jack-in-the-boxes. So everywhere you look, you see Taco Bells and people lined up in front of them. That's what's interesting. You know, there's not one of them that isn't doing a roaring business. There's a whole line of people in front of every Taco Bell stand. And you look to the other side of the street, the more conservative element, of course, is lining up in front of the jack-in-the-box. Now, you've seen the jack-in-the-box. Have you ever seen those with the big, funny-looking face, you know, with a revolving plastic knob and all that? Well, so this is beginning to be... it's getting to be slowly accepted in New York City. Yes, there will be jack-in-the-boxes. I see the day coming very shortly when the average ad man, who is a, you know, elegant ad man type, will say to his friend, hey, Howie, how about lunch today? And Howie will say, yeah, okay, let's see which way the cookie goes, you know? He'll say, well, I'll tell you, Howie, I'll meet you down at the Jack in the Box at 47th and Madison Avenue. And, yeah, oh, no, hell with it. Let's make it the Taco Bell. What do you say? And so this is a very common occurrence out on the coast these days among otherwise sane people. Now, you perhaps have heard rumors of the high and exotic art form that has developed around the hamburger on the West Coast. Now, here we're still a bastion of conservatism. You walk into the average McDonald's here, what do you get? You get either a cheeseburger, you get a hamburger, right? Or you get something called a big boy burger or a monster burger, which just means two hamburgers, one on top of the other. That's all that means. Oh, let me tell you. Oh, in California, in L.A., the hamburger, George, has risen to heights that are almost symphonic in their characterizations. You walk into, there's one place I went into yesterday, the day before. I walked into this place with this guy, and we sat down, you know, the people all sitting around, otherwise normal-looking people, you know. Well, sort of. I mean, after all, it's the coast. So we sit down, and this chick comes walking. Incidentally, in case you're curious, she was bottomless. So the chick comes up, and yes, that's very common in L.A., joints of all types. So she comes ankling up, and she hands me this menu, which was cleverly disguised out of polyethylene or maybe naugahyde to look like it was hand-hewn out of redwood tree bark. Everything is not what it seems to be out on the coast. You know, they have this pseudo-rustic thing going. So I'm reading what looks like a bark menu, and I open it up, see, and... inside, there were about 422 various types of hamburgers. That's all they served there, but all different types. For example, what kind of hamburgers can you get? Well, you can get an avocado burger, for starters. Now, that's a very conservative one out there if you get an avocado burger. You can get an avocado burger with coconut fringe if you want that. Now, you can get an avocado burger with coconut raisins and maraschino cherries. That's a goodie. Goes down well, you know, with 1/4 pound of ground meat. They always say 1/4 pound of ground succulent beef. Well, now, what are some of the others you can get? Well, believe it or not, I am not inventing this. I saw one consumed. I personally did not eat it. I saw one consumed. A choco burger. You can, yes, sorry, I hate to tell you this, friends. I know it's going to make a lot of you ill, and you're not going to be able to handle this for a while. But you can buy in this place, you can buy a hamburger that instead of a piece of cheese put over the hamburger when they cook it, 1/2 of a regular-sized Hershey bar is laid over the hamburger. It then melts, of course. You know what chocolate does when it gets hot. It melts and makes a tasty choco confection, as they say. Well, now, that's a goodie to start you off. Then you try that with a little sliced onion. You got yourself something going. Of course, it may affect you for years. They tell me that one often causes falling hair. But now these are just starters. Do you know what you can get? You can get a jungle burger. Well, what is a jungle burger? Jungle burger consists of a hamburger with sliced bananas atop of it and shredded coconut and various other succulent fruits of the jungle, as they say in L.A., Now, I don't know how banana goes with ground beef, but this is a big thing out there. Now, there also, curiously enough, for every action, there is a reaction, as you know. That this is always the case in every society. So, on the one hand, slob food is proliferating to a fantastic... In fact, I'll tell you one other thing about the slob food world out there. Do you know that they run practically regular daily reviews in the newspapers of various hamburger joints, just the way here in New York Clive Barnes will review a play? Well, you know that they have a hot dog expert who writes for the Los Angeles Times. Now, what is his usual review? He'll say, a Big Charlie's Dingleburger was tried yesterday. Dingleburger is at the corner of Ashtabula and La Brea. The Dingleburger consists of two 17-inch buns and one reputedly all-meat Frankfurter. Now, the Dingleburger we found to be somewhat lacking in consistency. However, it does have certain qualities that we found particularly enjoyable at this time. The Dingleburger is served with a nicely turned crust of baked mustard, which we found... Yeah, you know, and it's treated with all the seriousness that we here will treat a play or a book, you know. And in fact, just last week out in L.A., the major magazine section of the Los Angeles Times, which is the equivalent of the New York Times magazine here, ran a major article, complete with pictures, a gourmet's guide to various hot dogs available in the town. And there were thousands of them listed, you know, with all various prices and what. And so it's very serious out there. That's, to us, this is funny. But no, they seriously cut this out and carry it in their wallet. Make sure, you know, they never caught eating a second-rate Dingleburger. This is WOR New York. And, I made a mistake. It was not the Dingleburger. It's the Dingle Dog. You can get a Dingle Dog and a Dingle Burger, but the review that I saw and you know what else they serve with that? You curious what they serve with that? They serve a dish of succulent dingle greens. That's what they call our salad, a dingle green. Dingle Dog, Dingle Green, Dingle You, and Dingle Me. Let's see. When Detroit chooses a new tire for their cars, they just go all out to get the best they can at a reasonable price, right? Well, that's theoretically what they do. And the first one that they picked ever that was a radio tire was General's Dual Steel Radio. It was the first polyester and steel radio tire delivered to Detroit for original equipment. Take the lead of Detroit. You know, Detroit always knows what's best for you. And you can get these at the General Tire Dealer, your General Tire headquarters, with a big red G. In, let's see. yes, in Norwalk, you can see Bob McCormick, State Line Tire, 80 Westport Avenue.
1: Hey, guess who was in here yesterday? Jeff and Wyatt, the cop. Yeah, he orders up at Valentine and says, Connor, I come in to say goodbye. So I say, how come? Well, it seems Heffelmeyer is walking his beat when he runs into this guy pulling a cart loaded with 23 cases of Valentine beer. So he asks the guy what he's doing with that much Valentine. And the guy tells him, Officer, I just love that beer so much. When I find it on sale, I buy it all up. Well, Heffelmeyer, he's still suspicious. So he says, okay, if you love Valentine that much, what do the three rings stand for? And the guy says, that's easy. Life, liberty, and the pursuit of happiness. So, well, that does it. And sure enough, they find out the beer's been swiped from O'Hara's delicatessen. And on account of what he's done, Heffelmeyer gets promoted to lieutenant, which is why I won't be walking a beat around here anymore. Some world, huh? Hey, let me get you another Valentine.
0: And we also have with us a kindly word of chuckly advice, replete with laughs a minute, from the California Prune Advisory Board.
2: Two cheeseburgers, well done. Hold the onions, hold the mayo, BLT, and whole wheat toast.
0: Yeah, that's Cali. That's California.
3: Pardon me, ma'am. I'd like to have some dessert. What do you have?
2: Yeah, sure. We got apple, berry, cherry pie, cream puffs, cookie cups, rice pudding, bread pudding, vanilla, strawberry, chocolate, cheesecake, pound cake, and gooseberry surprise.
3: That's wonderful. I think I'll have some prunes.
2: Prunes? You want prunes?
3: Yes. I'd like to have a bowl of prunes.
4: Mention prunes, and people just naturally break up. Maybe they still don't know that pound for pound, prunes have more iron, niacin, and vitamin B2 than the six leading fresh fruits, and eight times the vitamin A of the most popular fresh fruit. They're even good for your complexion. It's about time people gave another thought to the California prune, the funny fruit that does so much for you.
3: Look, I just want some prunes. Put them in a bag. I'll take them home.
0: Yes, isn't that nice? It was about as fake a laugh as I've heard ever since I first heard Phyllis Diller. Yes, how about the House of Chan there? Oh, the gang there. Get out there and lay in some wonton soup. That's the great classical traditional Chinese food is served at the House of Chan. By the way, they have about five different menus there for the different areas of China. And interestingly enough, they're open 7 days a week, which is rare of a New York restaurant. Any of you know what it's like trying to find a restaurant here in town on Sunday, curiously enough. But the House of Chan is going full blast on Sunday, and they're open from... well, about noontime, and they stay open till midnight. They have a nice bar, and the food is great. And they've been there for 35 years, so they must be doing something damn right. I'll tell you what they're doing. They're making great food. So, the House of Chan, 7th Avenue and 52nd Street, right in the heart of the Big Apple. By the way, their prices are extraordinarily reasonable by today's standards. You might even put Skidmore on that one. He's always looking for places to eat that don't strip him like a banana. Well, tell him to try, the House of Chan, 7th Avenue, 52nd Street. Food is good. Hey, you know, one other thing that, you know, that when coming back, I have to repeat what's going on. You know, this is going to be broadcast in L.A. Did you know this show tonight? Yeah. Yeah, the show is rebroadcast over the Pacifica station in L.A., and any of you guys that are listening out there, a little message here. I personally have always been a great fan of slob food. In fact, one of the earliest TV shows that I did for PBS was a genuine salute to slob food, which I think never gets its just due. I mean, I think the peanut butter and jelly sandwich has a curious... appeal, regardless of the fact that you can constantly put it down. It still tastes damn good. There are other bits of slob food that I appreciate, so I'm not putting down slob food. I'm only saying, though, that I think Los Angeles is the first city where slob food has become the major food. Usually it's just sort of on the sidelines, you know, it's a hanging around the edges. But, man, I want to tell you, the taco... Well, now, what is a Taco Bell? You have never seen a Taco Bell here? Do they have them in this area? Well, a Taco Bell is a major institution that has proliferated... throughout the West. It's not just L.A. You see them in Denver. You see them in Albuquerque. And eventually, I imagine, they'll finally slowly work their way here. I hope they do, actually. The Taco Bell they all look the same. Right in the front, they're little low places. They're made out of fake adobe. You know, like a little Mexican place. They got a little adobe porch. And you don't go into them. You only walk up to them. And they have this window. You walk in, and there's three kids with skin trouble working in the back there. See, and they're wearing this... Yeah, they're wearing this fake Mexican-type hat and stuff, see? And it says Taco Bell on them. Well, in front of the place, there is what looks like a sort of a fake well. It's a round thing made out of fake adobe brick. And it's covered, like a great big pile in the middle of it, is fake charcoal embers. Fake embers. And they blow gas through it, which they light. The thing is burning. See, you think, when you drive past, you think, gee, it must be great. They must be roasting oxen there. You know, they're making tacos over an open coal fire. But don't you get taken in by that. That's just a fake, see. You walk up to the place, and they have about 9 different dishes they make. They make a burrito. You know, what is it, a burrito? Well, a burrito is like a big taco. You know, what is it, a taco? You know what a taco itself is? Well, this is like bread, really. See, it's a big thing. See, it's thin. It's this white dough, and they fold it over refried beans. That's a burrito. That's actually, yeah, you're actually eating beans. What you're eating, a bean sandwich, a Mexican bean sandwich. Well, now when you walk up to the Taco Bell, you have immediately a theological choice. You can get the conventional or the classical burrito. Or you can say, burrito with the hot sauce, which means you get the burrito with the hot sauce. And you better be prepared to drink about 5 gallons of water after you've knocked that one down. Your eyeballs sweat, believe me. So also the taco is served. You can get the junior taco, you can get the senior taco, or you can get the deluxe taco, which weighs maybe a pound and a half and drips all over your knees when you try to eat it. Now, you know what a taco is. You've had them, that folded sandwich. Well, there are various other types of quick order Mexican food that is served in the taco. No, nothing like chili. You don't get any, it's all carry-out stuff. And so these guys knock it off. They have a whole assembly line, and he writes down 4 tacos, 1 burrito, and 2 Cokes, and 1 root beer. And bam, bam, bam, out it comes. You pay the guy, and you walk away. And you sit in your car and you eat your tacos. Now, this is a big thing out on the coast. There are other places which have slowly spread. I think the Jack in the Box reaches its final apogee in the L.A. area. Now, there's other things that have to do with food. Now, since, you know, let's face it, slob food is not considered the greatest of nutritional type foods, right? And it has proliferated. Naturally, the reaction is also evident. So between every Taco Bell and the joint where they sell these real big soggy burritos and these gigantic avocado hamburgers dripping with fat and gunk, between each one of those places, there nestles all kinds of places called like the Tibetan Goat, Curds and Whey. These are typical names of these joints. These are where the Angelino goes to dry out for a week or two after a strenuous bout with Taco Bells and hamburgers. These are health food joints. But each one is very specialized now and has curious religious overtones. So eating is not just eating on the coast. It is now a major, like it always was in almost every decadent society from Rome on down. It's a major event of the day. And you don't just walk in and sit down in a health food joint and eat. You don what looks like a sari. And there are quiet, tinkling temple bells in the background. And you slowly sink down to the floor, which is sprinkled with sand from the actual mountain upon which Buddha walked. 2 weeks before the final event, and you sink down upon the sand wearing your sari, and the waitress or the waiter, usually with long golden hair down to the ankles, comes sweeping up to you. It's like Shangri-La. And the waiter says mystic words like Allah, Samalada, whoa. And you return with the same thing. You bow, touch your forehead, and you go Ungala Malagunga. And at which point he brings you your beans and rice. Now, or something equally. Usually it's stuff like camel curd cheese from actual camels that are kept in the San Fernando Valley just to produce cheese for the Camel Curd Cheese Company, and various other types of things. Of course, after about 6 or 7 months on this kind of diet, your fingernails are now falling out and your bones are turning to spaghetti, you generally have to be sent back to the Taco Bell for real food for a while. And so this, the Angelino, he generally vacillates between going to places, you know, called the Alpine Edelweiss, at which point they drink only specially flown in goat's milk from the same mountain that Heidi worked. This is considered very healthy, so they'll drink this and live on that. And then they'll go back and forth they swing. It is a land of extremes. Now, you've all heard about the attitude towards cars out on the coast, right? Well, I had an exotic experience happen to me that I'm going to tell it to you exactly the way it happened. You want to hear, George, what that only in a city where the car is so ubiquitous, you cannot imagine a man in Los Angeles or a person above the age of puberty who does not have a car. No way. It's just like imagining a guy living in New York and making his way around town who simply doesn't own a pair of shoes. It is an unimaginable thing. You cannot imagine a guy carrying out without shoes, right? Now, you may go barefoot occasionally, but you got a pair of shoes somewhere. In Los Angeles, the car is as ubiquitous as shoes. It's not a status symbol, I repeat to you. It's only a status symbol, the car, in places where the car is rare. Obviously, cars are universal in L.A., so the car has lost practically all of its status symbolism. I hate to disappoint a lot of writers who keep thinking it is, but that's because they come from Brooklyn, where hardly anybody owns a car, right? But seriously, it would never occur to a writer in Los Angeles that a car is a status symbol any more than to write about a guy's underwear as a status symbol. Just ain't true. Out in L.A., you either got a car or you're living in Forest Lawn. It's just about that. You know what Forest Lawn is? Well, that's the major funeral emporium out there. It's a gigantic cemetery that has canned music playing day and night. Non-denominational canned music, but it plays. So, nevertheless, out in Los Angeles, the car has become a universal thing. Everybody has a car. Now, what does this cause? Well, it causes some curious, you might say, side effects. Begin with, the car has lost its identity. And so just a couple of years ago, this happened to me, the first time I'm out in L.A. on business, I'm riding along one of the freeways, actually the San Diego Freeway, and I'm driving along the freeway with this guy, this friend of mine. See, we're hurtling along. By the way, the freeways, if you've never driven on a freeway and are planning to do it, I would suggest that you do a lot of push-ups before you go out to the coast. Eat a lot of carrots so that your eyesight is good. Do a lot of things to improve your reflex action. You know, do some chin-up stuff and run around the block a lot. Because driving along any one of the freeways, the Santa Monica Freeway, the San Diego Freeway, is like taking a ride on a major and highly dangerous ride in some manic amusement park. I mean, they hurtle. They do not drive, they hurtle. And it's not at all uncommon on an average day for an accident to occur on the San Diego Freeway that involves 175 cars. They just keep whamming into each other. Boom, boom, boom. And sometimes there's a whole line of mangled iron that stretches for 9 miles, practically all the way to Palm Springs, which is 100 miles in the desert. So you've got to be ready for anything. And plus the fact that L.A., like many tropical places today, has two groups of drivers that cause driving to be very exciting. There are large numbers of octogenarians live there. I mean, these are people who are 80 years old and over, many of whom have not received a driver's test since they got their first driver's license in Ames, Iowa, in 1902, when they were driving their uncle's simplex crane or crane simplex around the farm, and they have been licensed ever since. Now, many of these old duffers and women too have eyesight that enables them to see clearly the dashboard. Beyond that, it is a gray haze. Many of them have not seen the hood of their car for many years. And so they boom along the freeway at 87 miles an hour, absolutely unheeding of the law of gravity or whatever else. Now, there's another group of drivers that you find is another exciting crowd. There's a great crowd of guys under 20 who are three-quarters of the day totally bombed out of their skull, who have, like many drug-oriented people, have a feeling of immortality. So they hurtle down the freeway at 107 miles an hour, and everything is a gray, purple haze in front of them. So between the octogenarian and the guy that's high on H or the little C or a pot or whatever it might be, you have a large collection of people who simply haven't seen the road in years, and they go roaring along. In fact, I saw them pulling a kid out. I'll tell you a funny scene. I saw on the San Diego freeway some guy, for some insane reason, driving along. Suddenly, he backed right off the road. He's going like 100 miles an hour. Suddenly, he just backed right up, and he's halfway up a hill with his car pointing down with both sides squashed in. Remember that guy? And they are pulling him out. I could see the cops, and this guy's eye, he's got three eyes in his head. He's staggering around, you know, obviously bombed out of his bird. What he hit, I don't know. About 20 minutes later, I see four octogenarians being hauled out of the bushes. They had just clobbered about 15 people. So out there, driving on any one of these freeways can be a highly exhilarating experience. Very exciting. And so this is part of the life out there. But I'm driving along with this friend of mine out on the San Diego freeway. You know, we're whipping along. And I didn't know what much to say to him. He really wasn't a friend of mine, just a guy I knew, seeing. And I hadn't seen him for some time. You don't know what to say to a guy. And we're booming along, and the smog is swirling on either. It's not really smog in the New York sense. There's a curious haze that hangs in Los Angeles all the time. It's kind of a yellowish color. And some people who have sensitive eyes have been known to have burning eyeballs for years on end. I'm not one of those, luckily, but people I was with, they just constantly wiping their eyes and pouring Visine in their eyes and all that. So we're rolling along the San Diego freeway, and I'm looking for something to make small talk with, and I see that we're in the, you know, kind of a new car. So I said to the guy, I says, "Hey, I'm kind of interested in cars," and I said to him, "Hey, Warren, what kind of car is this? Well, what is this? Is this one of those new Cougars, you know?" And he looks at the car, all of a sudden he looks at me with a funny look. He says, "What do you mean?" I said, "What kind of a car is this?" He says, "Oh, what kind of a car?" He says, "How the hell should I know? It's my wife's." Okay. Here was a guy who did not know what kind of a car his wife had. And he lived with her. He was driving his wife's car, but the car has so little identity out there, he didn't even know what kind it was. So I laughed, see, and he said, he couldn't understand what I was laughing at. I laughed. I says, "You know, I can't conceive of a guy driving his wife's car, and he doesn't even know what kind of a car she owns." He said, I don't know, I guess, he didn't quite get it, see. He says, "Well, I guess it's probably a Cougar or something, I don't know." And so we just drove on. Well, now that was significant. I didn't realize how significant it was until what happened to me just 2 days ago has to be reported. I'm staying, when I got out there, of course, I got out of the airplane, you know, we flew out, and it's the middle of the afternoon. Now, you got to have a car out there. No conceivable way. So the rental car is a major business out there. I mean, it's just fantastic. So I immediately go to the Hertz place, and I walk over there, and they said, okay, and they give me this little ticket to wait for my car to come. I, you know, made all the arrangements, and they look at your driver's license and the whole bit. And sure enough, about 8 seconds later, the car whips up in front of me, and here I am. I've got, oh, they actually take me out in this little bus. That's the way they do. They get a bus, see, so they take you out into this big lot, tremendous lot with about 12,000 cars as far as the eye can see. And this is the Hertz lot, millions of cars. And they take me up and down row after row after row after row of cars, and finally we stop in front of this brown Pinto station wagon. Now, you got it? It's a brown Pinto station wagon. And the girl says, this is your car. So, okay, so I unload all the stuff, throw it in the car, and I get into the car, I throw the key on, and now I'm off, right? So I drive out of the lot, and I drive down the street. And by the way, out in they have a lot of great things out in L.A. that we do not have here in New York. For one thing, do you know that as you drive into the airport or around the airport, they have big signs that say, tune your radio to 530 on the dial. And when you get your radio set to 530 on the dial, they have an airport radio station that does nothing but broadcast stuff pertinent to what's happening today. For example, you tune in there and the guy says, flight number 422, American Airlines to Albuquerque, will be 27 minutes late in arriving. That means there will be a 30-minute delay in boarding flight 522 to Albuquerque. Flight 7, TWA to New York City, will be on time. Flight 9, and you know, it's kind of great. You just hear all this stuff. Then they give you traffic stuff, stuff like those passengers who are emplaning on TWA number 7 for New York City will take the left lane as they arrive at the ramp. There is a delay in the right lane. Please take the left lane. And, you know, this is kind of great. They tell you where to get cabs and all that stuff. In addition to that, you know what they also have out there? Because the car is so ubiquitous and has been accepted as a reality in L.A., that whenever you drive through a tunnel or a bridge, they have a special antenna and a tunnel transmitter system so that when you drive in, your car radio does not stop. It automatically continues. In other words, your radio would continue as you go right through the Holland Tunnel here, giving you traffic information and so on. New York is way behind the times, friends. Way behind the times. It really is. They've even got these things in Pittsburgh. New York, well, we're still flubbing around, you know. We got those old wind-up Motorola radios in our car that, you know, were made in 1932. But nevertheless, I got my car, see. So I drive in to the hotel. Now, the hotel I'm staying at was where I was doing this show. I was doing a show for the National Association of Record Manufacturers. It was a tremendous hotel. Century Plaza. The thing is like a gigantic Pan Am building turned upside down on its side. An enormous thing. So I'm way up on the 18th floor. Now, when you drive in, they take your car. They have a tremendous garage, big system, you know, all kinds of guys come and take your car. And the minute you want your car, you go down, you tell them what room you're in, and bam, your car comes, right? So I don't use the car for a couple of days because I'm there rehearsing the show. Well, finally, one day, I decide I have to have the car. So I call down. I said, this is Shepard. I'm in room 1835. I'd like my car. The guy says, okay, right away, sir. So I go down, and here's this great big ramp, esplanade. People, cars are coming in, about 9 lanes of them. Boy, it's fantastic. Well, I see parked over to the left there, I see a brown Pinto station wagon. Well, I figured that, you know, must be my car. So I walk over and I look in the car. I see, no way can it be my car. I see this great big golf bag, tremendous golf bag in the back of it. And I see a pair of prescription glasses on the dashboard, believe it or not. And there's a pair of tennis shoes. I said, oh, no, that's not my car. So I walk back. So I wait and I wait and I wait, and a lot of people are getting their cars. And finally, I realize I'm not going to get my car. So I go up to the guy and I say, where's my car? So what row are you in? I says, 1835. So what row are you in? I says, 1835. He said, oh, that car's gone. It's been gone a long time. I said, what?

I says, well, how could she take it? I mean, my car has nothing in it. My car's empty. But hers has got this golf bag in the back. It's got the glasses up on the dash. It's exactly the same color car and everything, but it's got, all the stuff. He says, oh, they do that all the time. He says, nobody looks at his car. He just gets in and drives away. I said, well, what am I going to do? He says, well, take her car. So I said, okay. I get in and I drive off. So I'm driving around with this person's car. It's got the golf bags, the glasses, and the tennis shoes and all that. So I go to my appointment. I come back and my car still hasn't returned. I said, well, what about my car? What am I going to do? So they'll bring it back. They probably don't even know they got the wrong one. I said, well, how can it happen? He said, what do you mean, how can it happen? It happens all the time, They just get in and drive away. Well, sure enough, he was right. My car was gone all night and most of the next day. And all of a sudden, it was driven back in at noon the next day. No comment made, just driven in and put down in the garage. And, which makes me believe that people out there, the car is so common and so ubiquitous that nobody even looks at it, even when the most obvious things are there. Oh, and then I talked to the guy down on the ramp. I said, hey, come on, you're putting me on. No, he says, we get three or four of those a day. He says, people just get in, jump in, drive off. They drive all the way to Utah before they find out they don't have their own car. I said, how can he do it? You mean with luggage? He says, oh, yeah. He says, we had one guy drive all the way to Reno, Nevada. I said, with a strange lady sitting in the back. He said, didn't even know who was in the car. I said, oh, come on. He said, no, really. We have it all the time. He said, look, bud, I'd like to talk to you, but I'm busy. Hey, number 428, drive it over here in the left lane. That's it. Round and round it goes. It never stops. So things are happening, friends, out there in the big world that have little to do with what's going on in Brooklyn. We're a little enclave of the old days right here.

The thing to do is to be calm, if you can. Just, one other thing, to quote George Ade, keep a straight face, if you can. Now, you'll find that's very handy at the sales meeting. Not easy, but, you'll find it's very handy. And then when you look around, you look at all the other guys, and you see that they're struggling. You see the neck muscles twitch a little bit. They're struggling to keep a straight face, too. And you wonder, in the whole cosmos, is anybody serious? Just one? I mean, who really believes it? Oh, yeah. Sorehead, rotten person. And so, finally, somebody on British television said it. I mean, just simply said it. That's all there was to it. And it wasn't Monday. Wasn't even Thursday. He just said it.

0: And for one brief instant, British television hung there on the balance. Was the Western world about to topple into the abyss of total decadence? Because this man had said it on television? Or was the Western world about to climb to greater heights of dynamic, creative depravity? It depends on which you... You know, I suspected that there must have been 28 trillion guys sitting around those swimming pools, eating off those great big ham hocks, just packing in the grapes and lapping up the wine and yelling and hollering and pinching the Nubian handmaidens there when Rome was going down the drain. And who were thinking that it was all that it was every time they stuffed another grape in their trap, every time they grabbed at another chick, they figured that a new avenue of truth and progress was being opened up. I mean, that is a question. You know, that's the problem. You never know. See, it's very difficult to know whether you like the fall of Rome because you're falling. You know, falling's kind of fun. You'd be surprised. You know, hanging around all these doorsteps, yelling, drinking a sneaky Pete, and hollering, and, you know, throwing the roses, and riding around on the top of cars, and swimming in the fountain at the plaza, and, you know, all that stuff. You know, on the one hand, you're torn by that thing of saying, oh, stop it, will you, Charlie? Cut it out. When are you going to straighten up? Gee whiz, wow, you're falling. And on the other hand, you say, yeah. Gee, it's great. You know, I'll never forget my grandmother. My grandmother had these three sets of store teeth. And they were pink and white. And my grandmother used to change them alternately once in a while. Her big act for us kids when we go to visit her was to show us how she put her teeth in. And that was kind of showbiz. She'd have done pretty good on the Ed Sullivan Show because she had style, you know. Some people just jam in their trap and that's all. But grandmother didn't. She used to gum around there for a while and blow and snort. And she had a funny way of making her, you know, she'd click with her mouth and all that. And she'd put them in, and then she'd push them out with her tongue. And that was an early horror picture. Of course, kids always dig monsters. They do. And especially if they're your grandmother. And she would. She'd stick her teeth out, and these two big teeth would come out, and she would go, ah! Boy, the guys would dive under the day bed and yell and knock over the fig Newtons and, you know, bust up all the wax fruit and everything there. And she, of course, this was her only shtick, if I may use a Bronxism. This was her shtick. And grandmother did it. As a matter of fact, I suspect that when she was laid away, there was a little request somewhere that nobody honored, of course, that she be laid away with her teeth sticking out, you know. Are you aware that, no, don't laugh. No, wait a minute, don't laugh. Do you know that Bela Lugosi was laid away with his cape on? He wore that cape that he wore in Dracula. I'm serious about it. It was a big, long black cape that he had made. And it had a red lining, had this high collar, you know, the big high collar with the wing on it and all that stuff, the special Dracula look about him with the big metal on the front. And when he was put away, when he finally left, he left in his will that he be buried in that cape with the medal from Transylvania there. And it's just a Dracula Union or whatever it is. I don't know. Yeah, werewolves, you know. And he was lying there in the thing. And I'm curious. I'm very curious about what an anthropologist of about the year 2978 is going to think when he comes across this guy lying there in his cape, you know. But that's this is part of that problem, you know, which way you're going to go. You know, you go to England. Now, one night, can I tell you one more story about television in England? And you really understand what a fantastically puritanical country America is. We are genuinely a puritanical country. You know that we hire guys up here at the radio station. They've got 27 guys in the television end, for example, that do nothing but cut out fugitive hells and dams. And they have 35 guys cutting them out. And by the way, the people who are watching these television shows use this as their part of their languages steadily, constantly. On and on and on it goes, you know. And so you don't know whether or not which side is the Puritan side of us, the private side or the public side. This is what confuses a kid, really, it does. It confuses people who have the ability to stand back and look at a society and wonder, well, what about a guy, you know, a father who is cheating on the income tax? He's sitting there, he's got seven shyster lawyers. They're all sitting around in the dining room there around the table with the lace tablecloth. They've got the lamp pulled down, and he's got the ink all over him, and these three shyster lawyers are faking the diary, where he went to eat this day and who he took to lunch that day, going back the whole year. And at the same time, this guy is in his life towards people around him. He is painfully, squeakily honest. And so the kid sees these two things, and he can't tell which one the old man is, ever, really. Because the old man has never been able to tell which one he is, either. The problem of saying, talking about reality on television is not only endemic to our world. We have here, I set up my, it's time for a British newscast there. All set in there? All right, now hold it there for a minute. We have a note here that came in from the, before you do that, have our famous British newscast, Sir Reginald H.G. Grubbage, CVM. Who will report very shortly. A couple of little whoopies in there, Bob. Please.
1: Here we are at the cave of the 2,500-year-old brewmaster. And, sir, I could hardly sleep last night because I heard that you have a new song for us that you think is even better than the old, familiar, wonderful Ballantine song.
2: You eager little pusher that you are.
1: Why do you say
2: that? You're trying to get on the better side of me, aren't you?
1: Oh, sir, you're joking, of
2: course. You're trying to induce me to sing.
1: Well, I was...
2: So you can put me on radio and you're not here for nothing. You're not here just to say, how are you and happy birthday. You're here to push your little kegs, aren't you?
1: Sir, I was told that you had a song for us, and are you mad at me?
2: I'm always mad at you.
1: Well, you've never shown it before.
2: You're leading me down the path to corruption.
1: Well, sir, I know you're kidding, because there's a smile ringing, wreathing your mouth.
2: You're lying. There's no smile, folks.
3: If you want to start living a life that's livelier, live it with spirit.
4: Ballantine beer. There's more spirit to it.
5: The time. The evening of April 13th, 1964. The event. The annual presentation of the coveted awards by the Academy of Motion Picture Arts and Sciences. On stage, Anne Bancroft, winner of the Oscar for her superb performance in The Miracle Worker, is now presenting Sidney Poitier with the Best Acting Award for his outstanding performance in Lilies of the Field.
6: And now, Sidney Poitier and Anne Bancroft join their Oscar-winning talents for the first time in The Slender Thread.
5: Sidney Poitier and Anne Bancroft are giving the performances of their lives in The Slender Thread from Paramount Pictures.
6: When a woman's emotions sway on a slender thread, expect anything.
0: Oh, yeah. Well, let's see. That's now playing at Lincoln Art and Lowe's Tower East. Okay, that's the 10th victim, huh? Or is it The Slender Thread? Oh, there. Thursday at the Victoria Festival of Murray Hill Theaters. All right. Got it again? You want to try that again? That's The Slender Thread. Is that all that's about? Thursday at the Victoria Festival and Murray Hill Theaters. It sounds like three theaters. Or is there a theater in town named Thursday? I don't know. All right. Now let's get back to the world of reality here. Instead of that world of dreams where everything comes out right and Sidney Poitier goes over big and all that. Well, we've got, back to life here. But, you got my BBC music set up there? This shows you that America is not the only place where the slobs are on the march. Please.
7: And once again, the BBC presents tonight's salute to a great English woman. British Broadcasting Corporation, overlooking the great empire, brings you once again as its public service broadcasting. By God, we'll fight them from the hedgerows. We'll fight them from the beaches. Blood, sweat, and tears. By God. Sir H.G. Reginald Grubbage here, and tonight we salute a valiant English woman. The British Broadcasting Corporation, of which I am unfortunately a member of the staff, heavily criticized in recent years for its ill-tempered satire shows, faced a storm today following the showing of a stark documentary-style television drama of London life in certain unfortunate areas. The play called Up the Junction, and I have no idea what that title means, although I have an unfortunate idea what it could mean, had angry viewers telephoning last night to complain of the raw treatment of the sexual mores of people living in Battersea, southwest London, an area no gentleman ever goes to. Mary Whitehouse, and tonight we are saluting her. Mary Whitehouse, co-founder of the Clean Up Television Campaign, an organization made mostly of valiant, middle-aged English women, said today that she had sent a protest letter to the Minister of Health, Kenneth Robinson. A BBC spokesman said, with typical BBC attitude, a number of telephone calls have been received about the play. We don't say how many were for or how many were against. Sir, you should be horsewhipped. By God, and tonight we salute Mary Whitehouse, valiant English woman in the great tradition of Mrs. Minerva. Everywhere, Englishmen attempting to uphold the traditions of decency, the standards of good taste and breeding, will recognize her achievements. Were there more like her? Angry young men, indeed. I say spoiled young men. Give them a horse whipping and induct them into the army. And tonight, the British Broadcasting Corporation once again salutes Englishmen everywhere and the far-flung empire. CHG Reginald Grubbage here. We'll return next week at the same time when you hear the sound of... Next week, the life and times of C. Aubrey Smith, the Englishman.
8: 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Thank you. 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
9: Now, Joseph E. Levine presents... Marcello Mastroianni against Ursula Andress in The Tenth Victim, an unusual comedy about guns, lovers, and the hunt, the game that separates the men from the boys and makes them targets for the girls. The Tenth Victim. Marcello Mastroianni as the prey. Who hasn't got a prayer? Ursula Andress as the hunter, who's game for anything. Murder together. Marcello Mastroianni and Ursula Andress in The Tenth Victim. A Carlo Ponti production from Embassy Pictures in color. The Tenth Victim. All about things to come and ways to go.
8: Yeah, that's right. Now playing at the Lincoln Art and Lowe's Tower East Theater. Hey, there's a great sound in there. I'll award you the brass figurgy with bronze oak leaf palm if you can tell me the theme they were playing in that. Did you hear it? Do you know that? When you were a kid, were there several songs that you used to use to denote various types of human depravity? Like, for example, wait a minute, where's my... I guess none of my stuff is here, huh? Okay. How about this one? Do you know this one? Da-da-da-da-da. Did you do that when you were a kid? Did you use that? Was that ever written? Do you know the name of the song itself? Da da da da da da da da da da da da da da da da da da da da da da. Somehow that was obscene just to sing in certain neighborhoods. Was it actually a song, or did they actually use it out here? What happened to my bazooka and all that? Well, you said my kazoo. I didn't need that. I wanted the little thing. It's all right. Oh, you meant it all was left home. Oh, okay. All right. Don't get excited. You know, speaking of commercials, do you have another ET in there, Bob? All right, this one is live. Viva Maria. All that talk about Brigitte Bardot, Jean Moreau, United Artists, Viva Maria, the Can-Can, Viva Boom Boom. They're not dancing, they're shooting cannons, leading armies, all other kinds of incredible activities. This sounds like one of the new pop-type fantasy films. Yeah, this is Viva Marie. It's on the schedule there.
0: It's really magnificent, it says here, to see it in Panavision, Electrovision, and Erotocolor. So be sure to see Bardot and Moreau in Viva Marie. I wonder what that Erotocolor is like. Huh? Sounds like pure feelies in the yard wide, a la Huxley. Speaking of feelies, we have another one here. We have Rover with us, beautiful automobile. And for those of you who probably think that the Rover is the name of a large collie, the Rover is a superb English automobile, and they also make, among other things, the Rover Magnificent Land Rover, which C. Aubrey Smith used to tame the Belgian Congo, if you recall that. And for those of you who have never seen the beautiful Rover 2000, I would recommend it. It's a great machine, and it's not cheap, by the way. It's the kind of car for men who over the years have been used to excellent sports car type handling and don't find it in most of the so-called production machines that have a back seat in them. This is a Gran Turismo type automobile and is magnificently designed. Also, take all that stuff down. We have the electronic workshop and their beautiful KLH equipment. Somebody wrote me a note here and says, Shepard, why don't you mention the KLH speakers? Well, all the KLH equipment, which is built up in Boston. Did you read that story? A strange story about KLH that appeared in the Times. Is it a big story up in Boston at all, Bob? The KLH people became embroiled in a big national story recently about some kind of training program they had of hiring, I believe it was underprivileged people, a lot of things. And it was a big hoopla about it. I have it down on the desk. It's an interesting story. But this is a very advanced organization. They turn out some of the best high-fidelity equipment in the world today. And you'll see it on display at the Electronic Workshop at 26 West 8th Street in the Village. It's good stuff. KLH, and if you plan to do anything for Christmas, you bigger down the stick. They'll put it in. They'll install it and deliver. Their number is Gramercy 30140. You know, speaking of the whole showbiz aspect of our world today. Did you see a show not too long ago of guys talking on? It was last night, I believe, late television. They have something on 2 o'clock in the morning, and these people were sitting around talking about public image. They were talking about public relations at 2 o'clock in the morning, and they were discussing the whole premise of public relations and image. What is an image? What is meant by creating an image? What kind of an image does an organization have? You know that images are exceedingly subtle. That some cars, for example, have an old lady image. No matter what they do, they can paint a blood red, they can put the wire wheels, they can put in the zebra upholstery. Somehow, over the years, the image of little old ladies and old insurance men hang around this car. Yeah, you know what, I'm nice people, but, you know, they're just very square types. On the other hand, certain other things are on the other side. Certain cars have an image of guys that wear leather jackets and says 14th Street AC on the back. And they're always with this tall, blonde chick who yells and hollers and spills beer in the back seat. And, you know, that kind of, somehow that image is attached to that type of car. Now, they didn't get into that side of the image thing. But I ran across a little piece. Image relates to people, too. Your image is, and I use this word very advisedly because it's been so misused in the press. But the total impression, there's an actual very technical phrase that psychologists use when they describe this thing. The impression, the total impression you have of a man. Now, when I say to you, just take any person. Let's take a person who's famous. Let's say Johnson, President Johnson. Now, very few people have ever talked to Johnson. I mean, comparatively, the number of know him. What is the first thing? Now, I'm not even getting into your idea. Immediately, you shouldn't even bring up political people. Because immediately, all the Republicans say, that phony, wah. Let's get somebody who's totally apolitical. Johnny Carson, we'll say. Let's take somebody who's even subtler than that. J.D. Salinger. Somebody who's removed from you, once removed. You can't really quite have an idea. Norman Mailer, example. Yeah, these are all people that are public figures. What is your impression of this guy? What immediately springs to mind when I say, let's say, Charles Schultz, who draws peanuts? Or if I say Jules Pfeiffer, these are all national figures. We all know them. They're there. Or Gene Shepard, for that matter. You know me. So what is the first thing that comes to mind? A guy that plays the kazoo? You know, which is it? What is it? Well, this is a subtle problem. And now today, for the first time, guys are beginning to fiddle around with that. Now, it's not only a thing that has to do with businesses. It has to do with individuals. Do you know that in several major cities today, there are organizations developed that are in business right now? You probably find them in the Yellow Book. They can create a new Charlie Applerot. If your name is Charlie Apple, literally, they can create a new you. They program you. And, I mean, I hate to use that phrase, but they're reprogramming you. You know, a lot of guys just grew, you know, like Topsy. They nobody ever programmed their clothes. They went out, you know, they went over to the gas pipe racks and picked up, that's it. They thought, gee, that's a nice one. And they got this purple thing with the little red checks, and they put it on, and then they started, somehow they kind of liked brown shoes, and they bought brown shoes. Nobody ever stopped and says, look, Mr. Applerot, just one minute, Mr. Applerot, you're the Oxford Grey type. He hates Oxford Grey. That isn't the point. He would never have done that himself. And so you know how other great articles of fiction are worked over? You don't think that a book just gets written, do you? Of course not. People work on this thing. When you're creating a piece of fiction, when you're creating a stage play, it's fiction. It's not easy. So there's 19 guys. Abe Burrows is called in. When it's in Boston, it's in trouble. They get the Frank Lesser to come in, a couple of little tap dance in the second act there. They go out and they get Mike Nichols to, you know, lard it all over with shticks. And when it's really in trouble, they fire the star and go get Peter Sellers. And this play doesn't come into town just like, you know, didn't just grow. It was put together, machined. Well, let's face it, friend. This is the age of Bob. This is the age of no identity. Right, gang? This is what all the novels are about. Well, that means, of course, then that you are a clean slate. There's no reason why you can't have an identity. That since it is the age of no identity, there's no question but what somebody could produce one for you. Now, that doesn't mean a phony resume. Not at all. Not a bit of it. I mean, a whole new you has nothing to do with taking exercises, running around the track, going to a reducing salon, nothing like that. And so what they do is you go to this place, see, it's like creating a work of fiction. Since you don't exist, you admit that now. We have no identity. There is no you. You do not exist. You walk around, you sweat, but you don't exist, and let's put it this way, in the larger sense. Okay, you got it? You got it, Dad? Well, it's like, you know, all right, let's put it another way now. If 48 guys in Queens are saying, well, this is not talking about. All right, now, look, if you're walking around and you've got this great novel in your head, and almost every guy thinks he's got a great book in his head, it ain't a book until it's got a Library of Congress card, right? It does not exist in the larger sense until Bennett Cerf calls you by your first name. It just does not. And Norman Cousins mentions you, that kind of thing. And Clifton Fadiman puts you down. You just don't exist until you've been blasted by the New York Times on a Sunday afternoon, right there on the other side of the ads for the, you know, for the trusses and the big crossword puzzle. You just don't. You know, that the novel doesn't exist. So now, all right, ipso facto ergo in hoc curricula. Now, if on the other hand, since it does not exist, you're just walking around. You admit you don't have any identity, right, gang? Okay, then. Do you know that right here in this town, there is a place in the Yellow Book called Identities, Inc.? I'm serious. You give them a call, and by George, you go down there, and the identity, there is an identity programmer who is the first one who talks to you. And he sits down with you, and he says, what's your name? And you say, Charlie W. Applerot. He says, no. Oh, boy. Charlie W. Applerot. Charlie W. Applerot is your old name. Of course, he says, if you want to hang out of that for sentiment's sake, if you want to keep it as a keepsake around the house, that name, all those old cards with your name on it, you're not Charlie W. Applerot. Just one moment here. And he feeds your weight, your height, your age, your mother and your father. He feeds your ethnic background. He feeds the height, the relative height of your cheekbones, the width between your eyes. He feeds a few little information on your endocrine glands. He feeds all this into an IVM, and 20 seconds later, out it comes, punched out, in blue and white, indelible ink, and he'll turn to you and he'll say, you are Gaunt Rockwell. And, well, right then and there, you know, you don't argue. Nobody here today argues. I'm serious. Why are you laughing? Everybody argues. You would not argue with a machine. There's no question about it. Your mother walking around, you know, you're 6 minutes old. How did she know you were not a real basic Charlie? And somewhere way back in your early life, I mean, it's awful to be saddled with apple rot, or Charlie Seastrunk. So long, Bob. You are not Bob Hennebery. And so he looks you right in the eye and says, you're Gaunt Rockwell. And you go through a course of about a month and a half. And by the end of that course, you are a totally new projection. Don't use the word person. That's out of date. No such thing as person any longer. Nor is there any such thing as image any longer. That's an old word that went out about 1958. You're a projection. Now, an image, you see, unfortunately, is unchangeable. That's why that word went out. A projection can change. You can project almost anything. You are a ray of light that can be moved, that can be changed and moved in and out. And, of course, they also program your clothing. It's very important. They program your total clothing, the concept of your clothing. They decide whether or not you're to be conservative or whether you're to be a radical, revolutionary type or whether you're going to be a middle-of-the-road type. Really, I'm not putting it... This is true. That many a man has grown in this world totally unprepared to accept the battle that the world gives him in this time and age. And so you can program a new identity. Well, did you see this little note here the other day? Listen to this one. This is a typical example. A Cleveland fireman now are getting tips. In fact, all personnel are being given an intensive course on this, and they're being given tips on how to behave in front of the TV cameras at disasters. They're also given a course on how to talk to newsmen, how to describe the disaster, what kind of words to use. You know, you can't say, when the newsman says, well, and then what did you do, sir? And you say, I jumped out of the window. What do you think I did? I grabbed and jumped. That is not the way you say it. You say, well, because the flames was licking at the base of my polling scaling ladder, I took the victim in my arms, and I retreated valiantly, and then I, of course, covering up my retreat with my body, I retreated valiantly, and now here I am before Channel 4. You just say, I jumped. That's not enough. No, so they tell you how to do that, how to, work in front of a camera. It says, and at one session of the school, the subject was how to get a raise. Now, they didn't, they know that cameramen are constantly asking these people these things. And so he says, when you're asked by a TV newsman, don't say, we make $6,600 a year. What you have to say is, we make only $228 an hour, which comes to the same thing, you see, but it sounds... And here is the final one, which I think is a great line. It just tells so much about the new image projection world that we've got. They were all, the final note in the mimeograph form that they got as a kind of a class experimentation, a series of things that they were supposed to carry away in the final class. It says, they were all admonished what? Now, from now on, every fire is a serious fire. And at each fire, you are told to ham it up, dance around, and look busy. Well, now this concept is, I have a feeling that people have been working with the guys that are tearing streets up. Have you noticed that for a long time, there would just be a big hole in the ground, there'd be a couple of sawhorses and a lot of lunch bags, and a lot of empty beer cans and stuff,
8: And after a while, people got mad, and I says, oh, come on, when are they going to cover up the street? We've been climbing up over the rocks now for weeks, for crying out loud, the dust. Now, have you noticed around every excavation, there is more production than Gene Rosenthal gives a Richard Rodgers musical. They have these big doors all painted red and yellow and pop art. They have cartoons. They hire cartoons now to write funny things all over the sides of them. Have you seen that? The little holes that you can look in stereo and watch the guys sitting around eating their salami sandwiches. And oh, yeah. And even the workers themselves have been costumed. Have you noticed how many of them are in TV commercials now? And they're wearing the big yellow hats and all that stuff. This is all part of the new image to make the guy who is, in effect, causing you problems, to make him a fun guy to have around. And more neighborhoods, I'm sure, than not, are going to say, remember the old days when the guys from the gas company were out there and with the tap dances and the guys with the music. But but this part of the public relation image, which is really a day-by-day working around thing that we all have, most people feel, and I think because we're so oriented to showbiz today, we watch movies so much. I wonder how many hours a month the average person clocks watching a gray and white and black image on a screen of whatever width. Just curious. How much the average person sits in front of a television set in one way or another. Now, I'm not, I'm sure somebody's going to send me statistics on how the average family, but I'm talking about all kinds of images. Walking down the street and you look at a signboard, and there's that tall, thin, lanky guy with the bronze cheekbones. Now, he's up there, he's looking down at you, he's drinking a can of beer, and he's waving it at you, and he says, look at this, man. He says, join me in Valentine Country, or whatever it might be. He looks down at you, and for one instant, you are looking at a projection of a fantasy. You walk another 20 feet, and you stand, and you look at a bunch of magazines on a newsstand. 4,500 chicks are looking out. Bridget Bardot, Sophia Loren, over here is Cary Grant. Is there one real, are they projecting an image? Of course they are. You know, this is the to project an image of the movie star or the model or the guy on the screen is as fictitious as any creation by Arthur Miller. There is no real Bridget Bardot in the sense that most people think of Bridget Bardot. There isn't. Forget it. This is a girl. But what you are seeing when you see her in person or on the screen in a TV newscast is a composite of all the roles she's played. She's a composite of the roles, the production, the light, the scenery, the whole scene. You know that up in Columbia, or Cornell rather, they have a course in role playing. Now, it has nothing to do with the theatrical department. It's in the business administration department. And it's a course in role playing. Now, what they mean is, when you go in to get a job and you walk around, you get on the 23rd floor, what kind of a guy are you going to be? Are you going to be friendly old Fred that everybody kicks around? Are you going to be hard-heading, dynamic Clarence, the guy that everybody sticks a knife into the back because he's dangerous? Or are you going to be old Howard, the one that everyone comes to and always secretly wants to be the boss? In other words, are you going to be the Mr. Roberts of your company? What role are you going to play? And now most guys didn't know they were ever playing roles. I don't think my father, he was just him. He walked around, and that was the end of it. He didn't know there was such a thing as that. But yet, today, people, since apparently they don't have any real them, that being a role, having a role created for them, is perfectly normal and natural. Most magazines today, I would say probably 3 out of 5 magazines every month run 1 or 2 or maybe more articles on how to transform yourself into something else. You've seen those, particularly the women magazines. 40 ways on how to become dynamic, wonderful, beautiful, glamorous, and keep all the men in your life together in one little pile. That you've seen these things. They really, in effect, tell you to become another person. You read this and they say, be bright, be chipper, be alert. Always have a smile on your face. Always be positive, maybe be negative. Come right out and say the things you want, but say them with a laugh and a smile. That's totally alien to your personality. Maybe you're solemn in real life. Maybe you're the type that hides under the day bed. And so what you're being told to, of course, is get rid of that old person and create this new scene. It's all part of a all part of it. I guess a basic belief that we don't really think there is a real me, a real us, a real I'm. If there's one question that is asked, whenever I do any kind of a live show outside, like at Seton Hall last week, or down at the Limelight on a Saturday night, one question that's always asked the people like Bob here, the engineer who works with me, or Lee who works with me, is what's Shepard really like? Well, isn't that true? That's the one question. Because it is a tacit admission that everybody is making that all the images they see coming out of these million and one screens and loudspeakers and one thing and another is a purely fictitious creation. It's as created, it's as fictitious as a plastic yo-yo. And there it is. It's fun. I had a kid the other night at the Limelight come up to me and he said, this is a funny thing. He says, hey, Shep, you didn't really come from Indiana, did you? Well, I asked him, I says, well, why do you say that? He says, well, I don't know. You know, come on, did you really come from Indiana? I said, well, yes, I did, as a matter of fact, but I'm curious why you would ask that, why you would think that I didn't come from Indiana. Well, you know, I'm on the radio and all that. Well, so the impression that I got ultimately was that they don't believe that the people they hear or the people they see on the screen ever came from any place. Now, if I said that I came from Trenton, he'd say the same thing. Did you really come from Trenton? Oh, come on. But did you really come from Rabbit Hatch in Idaho? Really? Because it doesn't seem real that a person should really be from somewhere. A person who is an abstraction. It doesn't seem real that Brigitte Bardot could have been six and lived in this crummy little house and had cracked walls and was not a sex kitten. You see? And so, and if you notice that the more a person is real, that is, the more a person, the more you know about a person, the more you know in reality about him, the less you will accept that artificial created image. That's why they always say that in theater, always, keep the proscenium arch between you and the audience. Always. John, and you're drinking coffee with Hamlet. You're sitting there and you're all going out for a hot dog and yelling and hollering. You go out for a game of pool with you know, Polonius, and you're having you're having a big argument about politics with King Lear. Well, ultimately, you don't believe them. You just don't believe that no matter how well he plays it, you just don't believe him anymore. And that's why, I suppose, that people want to keep that crazy split between the reality and the real thing. And yet they don't want to. They want to break it down. The more they want to know about this person. They want to know about Brigitte Bardot. And yet they don't want to know. The more they know about the fact that maybe Brigitte Bardot lived in this crummy little apartment and she has a two-bit agent and they yell and holler all the time about it, and the sex kitten thing was somebody, some little two-bit agent thought up, and she's actually 62 years old, and you know, all that stuff. You don't want to know any of that stuff, you see, and yet you do want to know it. So there's that crazy in-between, the wild, swinging, peculiar dichotomy. And I found that... In theater or showbiz, whatever you want to call it, that word, the image, is what most people envy. They envy these fictional characters that they see on the screen. They envy them tremendously, and this is the image they would like to have. Ultimately, I suppose everybody would like to be a film star. I suspect that everybody would like to have his life totally filmed, no real life at all. And so that the only place you would see your friends you'd have to go down to the Victoria and see your old friend Charlie and Fred, and they're playing Renaissance Knights or something. They're playing in an Italian sand opera. And so you've got this problem of again, I suppose, total showbiz taking over to the point now where whenever I stand up before an audience and I say, how many of you want to be in the theater or showbiz? 3/4 of the hands go up and the others twitch. So I say, have you noticed now that one of the big new gimmicks among various types of resorts? Any kind of a two-week resort, for example, a place where you go skiing or you walk around or you play golf, is to have a celebrity in resident. And the celebrity doesn't act or sing or perform. The celebrity is just there. And that somehow lends the shoddy little place the glamour of the world that that celebrity purportedly lives in during his image life. And so if you're sleeping three cubicles away from Cary Grant, you're occupying the same world that Cary Grant and Audrey Hepburn occupy for one brief instant. Boy, ask me about that time that I was the resident celebrity at a place. Oh.
7: On the air here. Hello, test. Hello, test. Hello, hello, Long Island. Hello, hello, test. Are you out there, Staten Island? Hello there, Connecticut. You out there? Hello, raise your hands out there in Pennsylvania there. There it is. Very good. They're on the air there. I'm forever blowing bubbles. Pretty bubbles in the air. Yeah, thank you, thank you, thank you. Yeah, get things organized here. Yeah, oh, well, it's very good, very good. We've got it all straightened out here. I see you. The vast popcorn machine of life, buttered all over, buttered all over. Hey, listen, did I tell you the great moment that I heard on the ball game? One thing about listening to FM broadcasts of ball games from out of town, you hear a very different sound than you hear from, say, Shea Stadium. You do not quite hear the same dead quality that they have, you know, out at these big... Of course, it's the difference technically. It's the difference between one kind of press box and another. And I'm listening to the ball game. I got the FM going, you see, and this is, they're only broadcasting it on FM, and they must have had about a Class X line. Phil Rizzuto sounded like Donald Duck with a cold, and he's going along there talking about the ball game, and they're down, yeah, it was terrible. It was just a wild sound he had. How does it sound? You want me to do the imitation of that? It was sound, Mickey Mantle and Albert Fowler. And of course I got this big hi-fi FM set, and he even sounded more like Donald Duck on a big hi-fi one. I suppose on a little bit of Sony or something he'd sound okay, but he's coming booming through there, and there was a brief pause. He was looking out of the field or something, and you could hear the background noise. Now obviously he was in a press box. It wasn't even a press box at all. It was very open. It was like he must have been sitting right in the third row, back of second base or something, because suddenly I hear this voice. You hear this guy saying, "Programs! Programs! Pictures of all the Yankees! Programs! Programs here! Programs! Pictures of all the Yankees! Autograph program! Program here!" And there was a brief, momentary lull in his shouting, and you hear somebody say... Somebody down in the crowd hollers, "You get out of my way! Shut up! I can't even listen to the ball game. Can't will you move on?" Another pause, and you hear this voice again say, "Oh, shut up! I'm not going to sell my programs. Program, program, program." You hear this other voice say, "Come, move along, you bum! Will you move?" And all the while, Phil doesn't even know this great colloquy is going on the air. Until finally, the last guy in line said a most fantastic bit of profanity. It came floating out of the deep south there, right out of that stands, that wonderful, soft, easy, life is full and rich, and springtime is coming up, and there's only 22 days till opening day, warmth down there. This guy hollered something at the program man. You could just hear him holler, "Oh, where are you, you?" And the program guy says, "Oh, you're a so-year-old man. Program, program." And he fades off, and Phil goes right on. Phil says, "Well, that brings up Bobby Richardson now with two down in the seventh inning." Apparently he had no idea what went on. It was just a great moment. And I remember, of course, I'm a great fan of taking my radio, as I do quite often. How many of you, when you're watching television shows that are live shows of one kind or another, I'm not talking about the big dramatic shows where they edit everything and it's all done in a big studio out in Hollywood somewhere, but live shows like, there are dozens of them, there's all kinds of shows like panel shows and stuff where they do them live. Have you ever stopped looking at the show entirely, which is very easy to do, most of them. Just stop looking at the show entirely and look over to the sides of the pictures once in a while, in the background.
10: and turn up the gain real high, and you'll hear all kinds of wild, extraneous things going on in the studio. And you'll see little things going on, even in sight. You'll see the back end of some cameraman all of a sudden appear and disappear. You just got to keep your eyes going. And then you'll see somebody pull. You'll see a cable sneaking across the foreground. It looked like a snake crawling out from underneath Johnny Carson's shoe. You know, you hear, "Get the cable, I for Christ's sake!" You hear pulling. And you see Carson's eyes flicker a little bit. You see the engineers are doing a big deal, or the dancers out there, and her shoe fell off. And before the show, all these wild things. I remember one night watching a television show, and they had the dressing room right behind the rose trellis, and right in front of the screen there's the dancer doing the big bullfight scene. He's dancing around, and the band is playing, the castanets are going, and I'm aware of a vague movement behind him off to the left over in the rose bushes. They had the trellis there. And I crept up real close to the TV set and looked, and I could see right there outlined in the trellis, you could just see her as clear as day, is the next act who had just been on before. It was one of these shows, you know, where they come back and forth and they do different things. The girl who had just left the camera and was now gone off the picture, she was in the rose trellis there, and she was getting dressed. It was one of the most interesting TV shows that I've seen in a long time. And there was a lady there helping her dress, and she whooped off. Like, I'm watching, for crying out loud. Doesn't anyone see this? Well, radio is like that too. And if you ever turn up the gain, if you have an FM set there and you turn up the gain, you can hear arguments here at WOR. You can hear Ted Malley arguing with Jack Stewart out there in the control room. You can hear down on the 23rd floor, if you listen during the day, you can hear the moaning of the salesman. You can hear the weeping and the wailing, and you can hear the yelling in the program department. You turn it all the way up. And all the while, Faye Hanley is just going right on. She says, "And on the other hand, if you buy mutual funds..." And back of her, you hear the life of the radio station, the fist fighting. You hear Dennis here trying to save tape by picking it up off the floor and putting it together from the wastebaskets. "Short and begone, you're wasting all the tape again." And you hear this? Oh, it's just great. And it's the effluvia. It's the rich Fleischmann's yeast cake of life over here. You hear? I've often threatened to tell. I think I may even do it this Saturday at the Limelight. I've often threatened to tell the story of the great vendor, Ernie, who became famous all throughout the Midwest. It was the only vendor I've ever known at a ballpark who became literally famous. He was just as famous as any of the ball players. The reason he became famous was because he worked directly in front of the press box at Comiskey Park, and he sold all kinds of stuff, but primarily he sold popcorn. And he was very famous for his famous cry, which went, "Butter!" And you'd hear it echo from one end of the park to the other. You'd hear it bounce off the left field wall, and you'd hear it go all the way out to the right field scoreboard, and you'd hear it echo back through that great cavern of the stands behind home plate, and there'd be maybe 700 people in the stands, you know. And you'd hear big old Ernie Howard, "Butter over! Butter over!" And you knew it was just part of the whole scene. And once in a while, Bob Elson would say, "There's Ernie down there." And he didn't have to turn up the gain. You just hear the sound echoing throughout the entire park, just floating and drifting. It was part of the rich effluvia of life. It was just the little externals, the sounds of life, you know, where things really are. You know, I don't know how many people ever get really aware or conscious of sound in their life. I mean, the impact that sound has on them and the sound of a neighborhood. I remember one time in a free balloon flight, I think the only way you can really become conscious of your world is by somehow, some magic, being able to kick off from it, to get away from it, to literally drift off the surface of it and get above it or get away from it. You begin to appreciate America, I'll tell you this, when you travel away from it. Now, this is not to say that America is better than other countries. It's just home. It's America, and you understand the difference that America has from all other countries the minute you set foot on foreign soil, and the first instant that the euphoria of newness wears off. in the new country. Then you begin to think, America, wow. And I once flew in a free balloon flight out of Pennsylvania, out of a town just outside of Philadelphia, and floated maybe 4,000 or 5,000 feet above the surface of Pennsylvania, over the Pennsylvania hills there. And you could hear the countryside, the entire countryside. You could hear it. You couldn't see anybody down there. You'd see an occasional person down on the sidewalk, a little tiny dot, but you can hear them. You know, when you're in an airplane flying above the country, you don't hear any of this because you're in an airplane. It's sealed, and there's a tremendous motor and all that jazz. But the Earth acts as a great mirror, like a great reflector. And when you're up about 4,000 or 5,000 feet, you can hear dogs barking for miles. And you never hear a dog bark when you're walking around on the ground. You know, you hear it once in a while, but you're not aware of a constant uproar of dogs barking. There's a constant uproar of dogs. Did you know that barking? You hear them all over the ground. They're barking. Well, I don't know where they are. They're barking, that's all. And when you're about 4,000 feet above the ground, you hear the sound of the barking. And you hear people talking in a yard. Now, why you suddenly hear two people talking in a yard at 4,000 feet, only an acoustical engineer or maybe a meteorologist could tell you. But you hear two people, you hear a woman talking to a man or something, and you're 4,000 feet above them, and it comes as clearly as if you were 10 feet away from them. You can understand them. You hear them talking. It's all kinds of little air currents and one thing and another. And then they'll suddenly disappear. You won't hear that sound anymore. Then you hear something else. You'll hear the sound of a kid hitting a fence or something with a stick. You'll hear it very clearly. You're thonk, thonk, thonk, thonk. And you hear, oh, oh, oh, oh, a dog bark. And then you hear somebody holler, hey, Gus! Hey, Gus, where's the screwdriver? And then he'll disappear. it's the sound and the jazz of life going on, a steady cacophony. And you hear music, too. That's another curious thing. There are radios all over. This is, of course, summertime. You hear radios in cars. You hear radios coming out of windows of apartments and houses. And you just hear a steady uproar of music. Just very gently, you hear this music behind you. Just very quietly, it's coming along, you know. And you can hear it, you know. It's like as if spread before you and under you and all around you is this fantastic, unbelievable newsreel of people. All walking around and scratching. It's like a midsection of life, you know, or some kind of a cross section of it all. And you could just hear somebody like Andre Baruch saying, "The eyes and the world and the ears and the feet of everything is upon you." And now the Paramount Newsreel presents the ears and the eyes of the world. And now, as we view the world from this 4,000-foot altitude, we see, over in left field there, we see a fistfight beginning. We will not see the end of this fistfight, but then again, either will the two participants, because it will go on all the rest of their lives. In fact, it went on for years before this moment that we're watching. And if we look carefully over there behind that big Sherwin-Williams paint sign, we see the floodwaters of passion sweeping in great, ever-circling waves around those two tiny figures hidden there in the bushes. We will not see the end of this story either. In fact, will there be an end? Is there a beginning? But nevertheless, that great flood tide of passion sweeps on and on and on. It is life, friends. Existence. It is the river of time. And we are floating on it like tiny corks. But there is another side to existence, friends. Yes. Yes, look down there, friends, down there on Old 7th Street. You notice the buffoonery of existence. Charlie has just been thrown out of the Bluebird Tavern for the fourth time this week. He is dusting himself off now. His wife back home in Aquanimanoc is preparing dinner, cabbage, and meatloaf, of course. And Charlie is prepared once again to face life the way he thinks it should be faced. Head on. He's not going to make it, but it's all part of that great comedy. There he goes. Up he made the curve. Very good. Quack, quack. Yes, there are things. Speaking of the comedy of life, friends, this is WOR AM and FM, New York. And I think we can do it. Hit it.
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3: But you're very loud people. You certainly are. Of course, the world is full of loud people. You know, speaking of the world, it's I think more and more than ever before, people are driven by some fantastic urge to have answers, you know, have the answer to it all. And somehow people relate the fact that they don't have answers to it with some kind of vague flaw in the system. A vague flaw in whoever they elected, or the law, or some ridiculous thing. In fact, somebody sent me a great little an ad. I'm adding this to my vast file of trivia, which I tried to get it displayed at the World's Fair, next to that mechanical statue of Abraham Lincoln. But Moses, you know how he is. And of course, he's dealing with the fair. I wonder how the fair is going to work this year. Well, don't be so quick to say one way or the other. You know, I think the fair was ahead of its time. I do. I think the fair opened up before the great rise of pop art, really before it became a major obsession. And the fair itself is a major work of pop art. It's kind of mindless. It's like instant quickie stuff. You know, you have the feeling that everything about the fair is about to wash down into the canal, about to wash out to the bay. Oh, I was there the second day, and already one of the buildings with the big chunks of plaster were falling on my head there. And this is pop art. You know, you always have a feeling. Have you ever seen any pop art? There's nothing permanent about it. You don't have any feeling that 2,000 years from now there'll be 18,000 people standing around in a cathedral looking at Flash Gordon. Or looking at an Andy Warhol film, forget it. I mean, there's nothing permanent at all about it. And I think that the fair is liable to be a bigger hit this year because of a change in the atmosphere. That the very things that the fair was criticized last year for will be its plus things this year. Last year it was criticized for being superficial, for being jazzy, for being mindless. You know, kind of a genuine big old pop thing. You just stand around and eat hot dogs and stand in line all day long. And, you know, what do? When you get inside, you look at a Ford. You know, that's after 4.5 hours of waiting, what do? You look at the back end of a Buick. This is a kind of wonderful mindlessness, which I think will be far more fitting this year than last. I think that the intellectuals, quote, self-professed, incidentally, have you ever noticed that almost every time people write down the word intellectual, they say self-proclaimed intellectual or self-professed beatnik? This is a phrase. Or pseudo-intellectual or would-be intellectual. Who are the real ones? Curious who they are. I don't know, but I think that the hip, whatever it is, the pop art world, is going to dig the World's Fair this year far more than they did last. And I suspect it will become very chic about the middle of July. It's all part of that camp syndrome. It'll be very chic about the middle of July for everybody to form a big party and go out to the World's Fair and eat hot dogs and wait in line at the GM Pavilion. It'll be very, you know, there'll be guys with Madras T-shirts out there. It'll be the whole Cherry Island, the whole Cherry Grove, the whole Fire Island scene will move out to the World's Fair. I have a feeling, a very strong feeling about this. And the Voguesville and all the ladies with the high black belts and the bull whips and all that. It'll be very chic. Last year it was not chic at all to be seen at the fair. This year it'll be extremely chic to be seen waiting in line outside of the Institute of Better Living to see if you can get a free sample of frozen custard. It'll be very chic to stand outside of these the Scott tissue thing.

0: there. You remember that pavilion? Stand out there and see the romance of the facial tissue, the romance of toilet tissue, you know, this kind of thing. And oh, it'll be very, very chic. And I have a feeling that it's in the wind, and I don't think Mr. Moses anticipated that. But I think already you're probably 400 articles are being prepared by very chic young men about this very thing, and I think it's in the wind, definitely. Everyone will want to go to the GE exhibit to see the mechanical actors. Did you see that one? And there will be a great rush among Sheiksville to go and applaud Elsie the Cow. I could see this all part of the camp work, can't you? To go and applaud Elsie the Cow after you go to the discotheque and after you've made the Shepherd's discotheque scene, you all jump into your MGs and go out to applaud Elsie the Cow. it's in the wind. And I think that the fair is liable to become a very different thing than it was last year. It was ahead of its time. 1 year ahead of its time. That had it opened in 1965, right now, I think the fair would be a big thing, just as so many. And I mean, big thing in the tastemakers world. You know, the little fella, the little thin guys that have the Tiffany lamps and all that. In their world, this it's just a little bit ahead of itself. I've seen this happen time and time again. I've known people who opened discotheques, for example, about 3 years too early, and they were just called juke joints. And the hip set would never be seen dead inside of them. That's the end of it. And I know dozens of bad rock and roll singers that were just a little bit too ahead of their time. Now it's all cute and fun, you know, to be part of the Beatle world and all that. And the other guys are sitting out there. you can be just completely too soon. And I think that the next thing you're going to see, and of course it's already underway now, with the sudden rise of all the talk about the various radio shows and everything in the paper, I think that the next big thing you're going to see, it's going to be very chic to listen to the radio as a kind of pop art. Oh, yeah, I think it's very definitely in the wind. It's all part of the pop art thing. It'll be very chic to listen to Al McCann talk about frozen asparagus. Sure, this is a, you know, they'll say, oh, did you hear him say striped bass today? And it'll all be part of that wonderful... a mindless world of the camperinos, huh? Speaking of the mindless world, we have a couple of commercials here, and one of them happens to be, oh, is it one of them with the buttons there? Oh, no. We got Peugeot here, and if you, I want you to get on a stick now, write a postcard immediately to Peugeot. That's, if you don't know how to spell it, it's very confusing, it has T's and E's and O's and U's and stuff in it. Just send it to P-O-O-J-O-E, old Peugeot. Old Peugeot. He's a jockey who used to ride the... Well, that's another scene. But send your name and address to Peugeot here at WOR, and we will send you all the details and data of one of the finest cars made in the world. It's considered one of the top seven by a very authoritative British automobiling magazine. It's an excellent machine, and it's a pretty one. It's very inexpensive, exceedingly well-designed, and practically trouble-free. I drove mine for 5 years, and I think all I did was put... The only thing I did to it was kick the trunk in. That's about all that happened to me. Well, I didn't kick it in. A guy trying to park behind me kicked it in, and I just left it that way. But that's the only thing that ever happened to my Peugeot in 5 years, outside of the fact that, you know... I got my finger caught in the door one day, a few other things like that. But nevertheless, if you would like to know about a really fine car and you're thinking of an automobile this year, you owe it to yourself to investigate the Peugeot, one of the most sought-after cars in Europe. And very hard. By the way, there's still a waiting line for them throughout most of Europe. This car is one of the finest sedan-type cars and is considered... probably one of the two or three only European cars that is thoroughly practical for American turnpike driving. It's got the overdrive and the whole scene. Peugeot. And by the way, the dealer here in Manhattan is at 2 East 46th Street, right off of 5th Avenue, right in the heart of the, holy smokes, how do they afford the rent district? You'll find it there. It's a Peugeot. Now, what else do we have? Leather? Leather crap? It's Thursday. Oh, yeah, one more thing before we do any more of this business of the World's Fair, which I'm not going to do. You know, speaking of the World's Fair, and And I'm an old World's Fair buff. I've gone to, let's see, the 39 Fair. I remember the fair in Chicago as a kid. I went to that one. I have some dim recollections of it. I went to the Brussels Fair in Brussels. this one on here. Of course, this, the big difference between this fair and any other World's Fair is that it's not a World's Fair. It isn't a genuine World's Fair, and I guess that's the first thing that hits you if you have been to other World's Fairs. It's kind of a big trade fair. But I suspect very strongly that the change that's come about in our country will also make the World's Fair a peculiarly instinctual right thing for 1965. Everywhere there is a strange kind of pseudo-seriousness that's become very important. There have been a couple of... And that, I think, is more than anything else part and parcel of the World's Fair. I went into at least three of the big serious-type pavilions, and I was struck by one thing. It was all play-acting. I went into four of the religious... the religious pavilions out there. And you had a feeling that it was all like a kind of signboard. It was all play acting. You know what I mean? They were playing seriousness. The Billy Graham Pavilion. There were a couple of other pavilions. Yeah, they were all playing, you know. And I went into this tremendous pavilion. They must have spent $48 million on it. It shall go unnamed. But I had the feeling that it had about as much reality regarding the thing that it was dealing with, and say, a Pepsi Cola ad that talks about thinking young is really talking about thinking young, really talking. It had this kind of seriousness. Now, where is that piece that I had here? Oh, I probably left it downstairs. No, here it is. Stanley, would you please give me a second here? Now, if you can give me some Tchaikovsky music. While you're digging that up, I think this is that kind of mock seriousness, which I think is really, really part and parcel of our whole world. I don't think anybody today is really very serious about much of anything. And anybody that is even partially serious can go all the way in this world. I'm not talking about America. I'm talking about the kind of seriousness where you read an interview by a folk singer, for example, like in the current, one of the current, Robert Brustein calls it, a chic weekly, the Village Voice. There'll be an interview with, say, somebody like Bob Dylan, who's about as thick as the average piece of onion skin newspaper. That's about as superficial as his comments go about the world. And you have a feeling that it's all pseudo-seriousness. Everything is a bit, it's a gimmick, it's all pseudo. Now, you can be very passionate in a pseudo way. I wonder where acting today stops and real people begin. How many people spend most of their lives acting in one way or another? And you know, an actor up on the stage can weep real tears. Can get his sweatshirt all wet with the tears he's weeping, and he can scream and yell. In fact, he can be far more involved. He can be far more actually emotional on the stage about this scene, about this thing that he's doing, than he is in his real life. And I wonder how many of us have adopted acting techniques to our world. How much acting goes on all day long where a guy is sitting around here, let's say in the sales department of WOR, and he is acting on the phone. He is acting in person. He is acting in the sales meeting. You walk along. I wonder how much acting goes on in these big buildings on Park Avenue during the average day. Now, a technician, a guy who really just does something, let's say a guy who drives a bus or a man who works some kind of a machine or a man who operates a computer, or here, you, Matt, a man who operates equipment, and he's got a job. He just does his job. He doesn't do any much acting. He just presses the button or he operates the thing and that. But I'm talking about all the rest. Yeah, that's what I'm saying. It's all a big act. It's like a big game, you know, and everyone's pretending. They're all getting all involved with kind of an enormous acting scene. And I'm waiting for the day when colleges teach courses in involvement. Just like an acting a good acting school today will give you courses in method acting. They'll give you the basic precepts of Stanislavski, the concepts that he uses for actors to get involved, to use sense memory. And I suspect that in colleges, when a guy's taking business courses, they will give him courses in involvement. How to pretend that you're involved. How to use sense memory. How to use all kinds of techniques to become one of these guys who really always looks concerned. He really does. He makes contact. He's real in his acting about this little trivial stuff that he's involved in. You know, I have a feeling that it's definitely going to happen. It will. Do you know that in certain circles right now, in certain religious circles now, they are literally teaching involvement? They are sending out religious people, guys who are going to be missionaries and one thing or another. They're giving them little taste of real life so they'll know what it is they're fighting. It's just like you'll see in the Sunday edition of the Times where they list all the various camps. In fact, somebody I'm talking about summer camps, you know. Somebody did a bit in the New Yorker on it. It's a very funny bit this week. It's a very funny piece because you can go to camps now where you will work at a job for a while. For 2 weeks, they'll actually have you, they'll have you tramping grapes or something with a foreman yelling at you. It's pseudo involvement. It's practice involvement. Now, here is the kind of thing that I call true pseudo seriousness, but it's, you know what, and a yard wide. It's just unbelievably thick. In fact, it's up. You got the Tchaikovsky in there? Here is a quotation from an article in the New York Times about that pseudo campy seriousness, that kind of taking whatever you're doing very seriously, but it's totally unrelated to real life, completely and thoroughly. This is from a New York Times Sunday supplement of March 7th. Bring it on there. And it's talking about now. It's discussing now, friends, this springtime. And the article begins with big block type that says, "This is the spring to take fashion lightly. Throw inhibitions to the winds. Fashion has the vitality of the young, who are giving it unexpected twists, taking unforeseen liberties, bringing a spirited freshness to spring clothes for women of all ages. Not since the flapper flourished have clothes been so unconstructed, so unconfining. The focus has shifted to legs, hemlines stop inches above the knee. The dress of the moment is the boneless shift that sees a woman through active days and whirlwind nights." That describes your life, I'm sure. In short, fashion suddenly is, today, bearing no nostalgic echoes. It has the immediacy of pop art. The contemporary woman does not glance backward for assurance. She strides swiftly and securely in her open, low-heeled shoes, covers her curls with a scarf hat, brushes a healthy glow on her skin, and she herself has the vigor of an action painting. Holy smokes. There you go. That's enough of that. Now, that's what I mean by glop. This was sent to me by a woman who was 72. Woman of all ages. Yes, she has the vigor of an action painting, striding courageously into the future. Well, now this is pseudo-seriousness. You might call it woman's page glomp, but it isn't. That's the New York Times. That's not Vogue, who always has had that problem. This thing is beginning to creep into areas where it never crept before. Now, I'm sure that a large number of people reading this say, oh, yeah, that's the way it is. That's the way it is. And you see this chick striding at us, and it's very difficult to tell. My listener writes, "It's a woman? A man? A little girl? A what?" No, it's the cult of ugliness now sweeping our nation. That's quite true. It's the cult of no identity. Speaking of, speaking of identities, I think one day that also part of pop art will be the well-turned commercial. I think more and more people will begin to see that the commercial itself is probably one of the... And in fact, you already see it now in the museums. What do you think the Campbell soup cans are? The Brillo boxes and one thing and another. Wait till the pop people begin to realize that the radio and TV commercial is the real thing. It is the real thing. It's creative guys working like insanely dedicated maniacs to do a totally trivial act. You know? And it is genuinely the essence of pop art. And speaking of well-turned commercials, we have here with us tonight, let's see, you got Parks in there? Now, here is an example of pop art. Can't you see at least 450 people working on this thing? There have been 1,000 and more phone calls made. There has been $35,000 spent. A great industry is moving slowly like a glacier down towards the Arctic Sea of acquisitiveness. Pop art in motion.
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2: Air lady, are you bored with the same old steak and spaghetti and chicken for dinner?
1: Yes,
2: well,
1: yes.
2: Park Sausage Company in Baltimore, Maryland can tell you how to make splendid new main dishes.
1: I'll write to them.
2: But you mustn't cheat. You mustn't buy ordinary sausage just because it costs 10 cents less. Only Park's has the flavor and quality to make a heroic dinner.
1: I won't cheat.
2: And now, don't touch that dial, because I'm going to sing for you.
1: Yes.

0: sausages, Mom.
1: I'm from Virginia. Well, you said to write to Baltimore.
2: Park sausage is made from an old Virginia recipe of the Parks family. The plant is in Baltimore, Maryland.
1: Oh, he answered me.
3: Now, you see what I mean? That is pop art galloping. It really is. And, you know, I think in essence, one of the essences of pop art, really, is a peculiar kind of functionality, but a very crass functionality. In other words, if you take a look at a painting, a traditional painting, the painting has a function of its own. That's it. It's just a thing. It's a beautiful thing, and that's the end of it. It doesn't do any more than that. Whereas if you take a look at much of the pop art is derived from other functions. In short, the Campbell soup can is a functional object. It is an object that has a very basic function, too. And this happens to be just one of the more recognized pieces of pop art. I'm only using it because not necessarily one of the best. Now, I think that the radio commercial is a piece of pop art because it does have a function. They're trying to make the cash registers go. They're trying to move the goods. Now, how they do it, there's all kinds of commercials. I mean, they range all the way from the totally absurd. And, you know, I think that the commercial is related very closely to the theater of the absurd. After all, I'm talking about that kind of commercial, the big produced commercial. Much of the theater of the absurd is dependent upon a juxtaposition of values. It's dependent upon sight gags. It depends on a kind of absurdity and a pseudo-profundity. And often you'll find the commercials are very pseudo-profound, like the other night when we read this full-page ad from the Scott Tissue people, who were dedicating their entire world to the goddesses of tomorrow. And they were going to be ready for them, and their laboratories are working night and day. It's a pseudo kind of profundity and a kind of real involvement in nothing. And speaking of commercials, we have one more here, Leathercraft, which we've talked about from time to time. Let's see, I want to get the address. It's the warehouse sale of luxury vinyls for wall covering and upholstery, and this organization, by the way, sells almost exclusively through decorators and so on. But now they're having a big sale of odds and ends and leftovers and one thing and another, and they're selling them directly to the public through their warehouse. It's the Vinyl Fabrics Division of Leather Guild, and they're inviting the public to come directly to their Leather Guild warehouse for really fantastic bargains and odds and ends, closeouts, and so on. Now, these are the finest vinyls made anywhere in the world. This is very expensive, excellent stuff. Many of them have been knocked down just because they are closeouts and odds and ends to a dollar a yard. They have a tremendous assortment at $3.90. They have, here are some of the descriptions: leather grains, patent leather vinyls, leopard spots, tortoise, damasks, prints, suede vinyls. And these are the same vinyls that are used in the big luxury hotels and one thing and another. And the address is 52 East 21st Street, just west of Park Avenue South. 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The address again is 52 East 21st Street. They're open Monday through Saturday, 9 to 5, and Thursdays until 8. Okay? All right. Everybody's under control. Now, I suppose if you stand the way and high and far enough back, but you can't. How can you? How can a turtle stop being a turtle? I read this piece about all these people sitting in the congregation. They're sitting there quietly, minding their own business, and they're in Holland, of all places, where people are very, very serious about things. And they're sitting there, and all of a sudden, one old codger in the third row says, "I'm bored," he said to the minister. The minister stopped, and suddenly somebody behind him said, "So am I." And with that, the entire congregation got up and walked out. And it was reported on a worldwide news service that the congregation just got bored and walked out. Little straws in the wind, little tiny things, but nevertheless, there they are, big fat straws. My mother always used to say, don't ever stick your head out of a window in a windstorm. Straws really do go through wood. She said, be careful, keep your knees loose, and there might possibly, what is it that Vincent Tracy says? will yourself a better tomorrow?
0: And I'm not saying stick to generalities. I'm saying if you get on, a great example of the man who always uses this to greatest advantage is Khrushchev. Have you ever read Khrushchev's speeches? You ever read Khrushchev's speeches? And nobody seems to comment on some of the things he says. For example, the other day, Khrushchev gave a speech that was carried all over the world. And it was a speech, Dateline Moscow, of course. And I have a copy of it. It was transmitted all over the world. And it came on the news wires, and it was on television, radio, and the whole business. It was shot at the UN and everything else. And he was talking about what he called atom maniacs. A very, very interesting speech. He went on, and he was talking about the business of knocking out testing in A-bombs and nuclear bombs and so on. And here's a direct quote from Khrushchev. He says, "He himself," said Khrushchev, "I do not believe in God, but those who do," obviously meaning President Kennedy, "have the moral duty not to build nuclear weapons." Now, how do you like that? If that isn't an interesting piece of sophistry. What he is, in a sense, saying, if you keep on testing, is what he's really saying is that I am an immoral person. Therefore, whatever I do is moral. What you guys do is immoral because you have morals. And if you keep testing, you're going to burn in hell because you are religious people. But if I keep testing, I won't because I don't believe in hell. Boy, oh boy, you know, this is so true. The righteous, you know, speaking of the righteous, this is a superb righteousness where a man creates his own morals as he goes. Whatever, it is assumed automatically that whatever Khrushchev does is moral by all the people who listen to him. This is one of the new developments of our time, too, is the assumption of morality on the part of many people. Here, speaking of scary little things in the wind, do we have... Hold that up for a minute. I think there are a lot of scary little things in the wind. And I got a match cover the other day. As an old collector of match covers, you know, I had over 17,000 match covers once hidden under our basement steps when I was a kid. I had gunny sacks full of them. After a while, you don't know what to do with match covers. You know, that's a very static hobby. And yet it's a good hobby in a sense because it gives you a semi-legitimate reason for grubbling in the gutter. And I used to do a lot of grubbling in the gutter for match covers, and I finally got about 17,000 of these things, and I'm an old aficionado of match covers, but please don't send me any. I don't want any. Probably the greatest match cover I ever received, however, was one from an organization in Canada. And I keep this one. I keep it in my wallet. I never know when I might need moral backing. You know, I might need to... once in a while, when a guy, a little emergency, you have to look up at a sign that says, "Think," and it tells you, you know, bolsters a lot of things within you. But this match cover was an organization, and it's a store. It is, really. It's a religious store, was what it really is, up in Quebec City, Canada. And there's a picture of their place on the cover, the match cover, and it says, "Drop in any time when you're driving along Canadian Highway number 14, 6SJ7, on your way to Quebec City." And there's a picture of their place. And it says, "Be sure to drop by and see our wonderful collection and make sure that you purchase gift." It's very excellent for gift purchasing. And the name of the place is Christorama. Well, I kind of like that. So I keep... And underneath it, of course, it says, "Close cover before striking." I never know what's going to happen, you know, like lightning bolts or things of that nature. Mailed fists out of the sky. You know, I would light that kind of a match, but... speaking of male fists, this is WOR, AM with FM, New York. And one other great, just absolutely a superlative match cover, is a match cover. Did you know that Army posts now are turning out match covers, Ed, advertising their post? Now, as a matter of fact, when I was at Camp Crowder, they tried to keep it a secret, that camp, what was going on. There are a lot of stuff they didn't want to have talked much about, you know. But now it can come out about that salt pork, boy. You know, you talk about SOS, let me tell you about 6 straight weeks on fatback. You know what hog fatback is? 6 straight weeks on it. You spoon it up like ice cream, old ice cream. Oy, oy, oy, for breakfast, fatback. Of course, you guys, you New Yorkers, don't know what fatback is. Fatback is what it sounds like, the fatty backside of a pig. Yeah. And you just sort of, you know, you shovel it up, and it's not greasy. It is grease. It's very different. You see, you don't want to hear about that. That's another story. Of course, they had the decency to serve it with ketchup, which made it a little bit better. But this great match cover that I have, it shows a soldier. He's running, you see. Have you noticed that they're tying in being in the Army now with athletic teams? Like it's fun, you know, there's a TV commercial that comes on. It says, join the team! And you see guys playing basketball. You see guys scoring shots from way out. You see a guy hitting a long drive from home plate. You see somebody plunging over. And then you see suddenly 19 guys jumping out of a Jeep carrying bayonets. It says, yes, the fun guy, get in there, the momentum action. Guys that really want to run and jump. Take me out to the ball game. Oh, yeah, it's a big, fun game, all right. Well, the sure is. Athletic crowd. Well, on the subject of match covers, there's a match cover. Just told you, he's looking very dynamic. He's stepping, it looks like on the cover, he's stepping on somebody's face, obviously the enemy. High cheekbones, the funny look on the face that foreigners have. And he's running along there, and he's got his bayonet ready. It looks like he's got either it's a BAR or a bayonet. It looks like BAR. It's a very bad reproduction. He's carrying it there, and he's running. And In nice red letters, sort of, you know, like the Americana sells itself like the home of the Imperial Room, where the food is great. Well, their match cover says the home of the ultimate weapon. Yes, the home of the ultimate weapon. We have 400 rooms and running water and free TV. And while on the subject of running water, we have with us tonight the Limelight. And I would like to respectfully suggest the Limelight makes it, the scene. And if you're a scene maker and you haven't made that... No, I'll tell you, a scene maker doesn't go very well at the Limelight. Go across the street. There's about three joints across the street that are especially designed for scene makers. Now, the Limelight is a very peculiar, difficult to describe place, like they got moose heads on the wall. And even some moose heads are sitting there drinking Irish coffee, which adds a little bit to it, too. And it's a place. I seriously spent the first 5 years of my life in New York in the Limelight. And I don't go to the Limelight much until it's after midnight. And if you would like a place to go before the theater or after the theater, it really starts making it about midnight. The Limelight is on Sheridan Square in the Village. They have food. It's not a restaurant, though. It's not a bar, but they have things, you know, little drinkies. It's just a place where you can really sit. Just sit. And once in a while, a guy will pick up a banjo and hit somebody else with it. And it's great, you know, it's the Limelight. And they have a magnificent buffet on Sunday. Just magnificent. A village-type buffet. It make you sweat. It's at 91 7th Avenue South, Sheridan Square, the Limelight. All right? And speaking of the Village, we have also with us the Paper Book Gallery. And this is their last week with their insane record collection. it's nutty. 44 cents a piece for ordinary people. Their records. And these are big, you know, they're big LPs. They're round. And they got a hole in the middle. And they come in a cardboard thing that you can carry it with. And it's just like a real record, you know. You would never know these from real records. And they've got labels and everything on them. And you can go down and look at these, and they're 44 cents each. They're stereo, and they're monaural, and they play, you know. That's what amazes you. Roller skating records and guys cracking bones. There's one great record of a guy snapping his gum with the U.S. Military Installation Band. It's a wonderful record. They do Semper Fidelis and On the Mall, and it's in stereo, and it's called Snap Along with the Marine Band. You can do it with your own gum. It's very good. They have a little notes where you do it. And these are all records, 44 cents a piece. And if you're a listener, two for 44. It's sick. And six for $1. But get down there fast, because there aren't more than 13,000 left. And it's $3.99.

the little group tonight. Huh? How are things going out there in Western society, eh? How are things going out there tonight in that great void of darkness there? Huh? Is the little group still together, the old gang? Huh? Do you feel those little tentacles of understanding and love extending from your little pad to the little pad 17,000 yards to the left and 14 feet above? That little silent magnetic line of force, that magnetic line of transistorized electronic love. Yeah, how would you like to find out that you're the only one listening? The only one. There's just me and you. And there's no group at all. How would you like to find that out? I got it. Hey, it can't be true. Right, Fred? There's others, right? Yes, how are things going in the group? Of course, we have an insensate desire to be part of a group. I remember one time Miss Shields talked us into selling seeds. And about 17 kids immediately raised their hands and said they were going to sell seeds. Well, I have a terrible... I must have been 6 months old when I discovered I was the world's rottenest salesman. I am just not only not a good salesman, but I break out in a rash. When you come up, do you remember what was the name of that comic who used to come on, and he had the big thing about being a salesman, and there was the scene where he would come up, and you would hear him coming up to the door, and he would knock on the door. He would go like this: "There's nobody home. I hope, hope, hope, hope, hope, hope, hope. Nobody home. I hope." Well, now everyone, now there was such a thing. Now this was a bit of true truth. I mean, if there's such, like, true truth. Oh, by the way, that is not redundant, not at all. Truth comes in many styles today, and there's the true truth, and then there's just truth. There's instant truth. There's dried truth for use when you go out in the desert or places where you're going to have to, you know, carry it in a sack. There's the moist truth, which is sweetened, and then there's dietetic truth, which is locale. There's all kinds of truth. So the true truth is a little scary. But I remember this guy used to appear, and he'd say, "There's nobody home. I hope, hope, hope, hope." And that's the kind of a salesman I automatically knew that I was. At the age of 6 months, I broke out in a terrible sweat. I didn't even know what the word meant. I didn't even know what it meant, but I knew that I was not it. Well, I was about in second grade, and the terrible desire to be in a group led me into one of the great traumatic experiences of my entire life. I'm serious. It really did. Because, you know, the group does it. They just move. They'll do it. They'll do whatever it is, you know. And Miss Shields came into the class one day, and she said, "We have a very special thing today, children, for those of you who would like to earn a little money for the Halloween party and for our big class party, and also would like to earn a little money towards buying a set of world books for the library. We're going to have a seed-selling drive." Well, about 45 kids immediately put their hands up. They were, you know, for the morning glory seeds. They were way ahead of their time, but they got their hands up there right away, you know. And the next thing I knew, I am leaving the second grade classroom with a seed kit that included nasturtiums, morning glories, that included peonies. I was very big on peonies, hollyhocks. I was also very big on a miniature chrysanthemum, guaranteed to grow in many beautiful multifarious colors. I left there with a kit. Now, the kit also included with it instructions on how to use the kit. It told how to approach a prospective customer, a prospect. The first thing it says, assume that everybody wants seeds. It is very wrong to assume that you have to convince people to want seeds. You must go up on the porch and know that people want seeds. It is only up to you to uncover the latent desire to own seeds. Now, that's all it is. They all want them.
Well, I didn't know what to do. It was a terrible thing. I got home, you know, with my kit, and I had all these things. They were 10 cents a package, you remember, and they came in these little envelopes and little things. And the first thing that happened, of course, is one of them leaked. I am not more than a half a block out of the school, and one of the peony things is leaking all over the place on the bottom of my little kit. Had a little handle, he carried it in, and the seeds are bouncing around. I tried to stick them back in the envelope, so I was already 10 cents down. Already bad merchandise. Well, I got home, and I put it on the dining room table. My mother was next door, and she came in, and she looked at that thing, and she said, "Oh, no." She knew I had... It was beginning to start the business of selling the tickets. You know, selling this, selling that, selling the chances on the big mop they're giving away down at school or on the Ford or whatever. Oh, no! And I said, "Yeah, I'm going to sell seeds. Miss Shields says it's very easy." Well, that afternoon, I began on my career, which has not yet ceased, I'd like to point out. Not yet has it ceased. I went next door to Mrs. Bruner, big old fat Mrs. Bruner, and Mr. Bruner had not worked for like 5 years. And when he did work, he drank it up immediately. About the only thing that Mrs. Bruner owned was a complete set of used clothespins. And I went up on the step, you know, right away. I start right next door. I bang on the door. Mrs. Bruner comes out and says, "Yeah, Junior's not here." I said, "Mrs. Bruner, would you like to buy some seeds?" "What? Would you like to buy some seeds?" "Seeds? What kind of seeds?" I said, "Well, peony seeds." Well, Mrs. Bruner's backyard consisted of large pieces of tin. It consisted of old tires. It consisted of piles of wood and a couple of things that were dead. And you know, it was very funny. She said, "Well, seeds? What kind of seeds?" I said, "Peony seeds. I have peony. I have nasturtium. I have here morning glory. Look at these beautiful morning glory." She said, "Well, I'll think about it. You come back later." Well, now there's a nibble. So I turned around and I left. I went down the steps and I turned left and I'm about 15 feet away and I'm now knocking on Mrs. Van Hoose's house. Mrs. Van Hoose's husband ran away from her 37 years before. And Mr. Van Hoose was only a legend in the neighborhood the time Mr. Van Hoose was there. So Mrs. Van Hoose was a very angry lady. And you know, you don't think of little kids, you don't know about these things. Tennessee Williams was only a rumor. And so Mrs. Van Hoose, I knock on the door, and I said, "Mrs. Van Hoose?" She says, "What do you want?" I'm a kid, you see. She never had a kid. "What do you want?" I said, "I have seeds." "I don't want no seeds!" Bang! Well, now I know, Mrs. Van Hoose, I'm sorry, I understand. I know now what it's like when a kid comes around and sells dreams and flowers and nasturtiums and stuff. So I pulled down my ear flaps and I proceeded next door to the MDs. Well, I had to explain to you about the MDs. Now, that was another problem. The MDs had the only true juvenile delinquent in the house, in the whole block. This MD kid was fantastic. I'll tell you, you talk about precocious kids. Well, I think MD, at the age of about 4 or 5 months, was already making some of the more Freudian experiments of the neighborhood. And he was about 7 when already mothers of daughters were calling up. And there was talk of having to move the 5-year-old daughter to the country. Well, this is the kind of kid this guy was, you know. So I come up on the steps and I knock on the door. Mrs. Empty appears like the wrath of God. Mrs. Empty was used to people knocking on the door. And she says, "Dick is not here, and he's not been here for over a month. He's visiting his grandmother in Indianapolis. Now, I don't care what your mother says. Tell her to come over herself." Oh, boy. So I turn around, and I go down the steps. Well, it is now, you know, it's getting a little, my little kit is getting heavy. I'm only in second grade, you know, and my seeds are dripping out, and my nasturtiums are dripping behind me, and they're getting kind of sweaty from picking them up and showing them. And now I am at the next house. Now, the next house, I'd have to explain to you something about the Staffords. I haven't talked about the Staffords, but Mr. Stafford was a mailman, and they were very mysterious. People who do things like deliver mail, very mysterious man, and they lived in a green shingled house. The Staffords, among other things, belonged to a very peculiar church where they would gather at night in the basement and holler. Now, I don't know exactly what that was. My old man used to call them holy rollers.
And they were very straight people. Mrs. Stafford wore her hair. She had it plaited, like, with black stuff, and it pulled it right back, and there was a bun that was about the consistency of a brass doorknob. Well, Mrs. Stafford was a very, very righteous lady. And Mr. Stafford was one of... I'll tell you how he looked. He looked like... Well, I remembered him distinctly. He looked very much like Stan Laurel. If you can imagine Stan Laurel after a bad bout with, say, a virus. Much paler than Laurel even looked, which was pale. So he would go out and he would deliver his mail and they would come back and they would read things together. I don't know what those things were. And once in a while, Mr. Stafford was a very embarrassing man in our neighborhood. Now that I think about it, he would stand on the street corner and give people little tracts once in a while. And it's very hard when your neighbor is giving you a tract and he looks you right in the eye and says, "Have you prepared to meet your maker?" Well, you know, that's hard to say to Mr. Bruner. Well, you know, he prepared different ways. There's a lot of ways to prepare to meet your maker. And Mr. Bruner prepared by drinking a lot of corn liquor. He knew he was going to meet his maker, and he wanted to be ready for it. Now, there are other ways. We could go on. You want to hear about Mr. Anderson, how he prepared? Well, Mr. Anderson prepared a lot of ways. One of the ways Mr. Anderson prepared was by stopping at Flick's Tavern every night before he came home, and stopping then, on his way home, stopping his Pontiac on the L&N tracks. He was not only prepared to meet his maker, he was figuring any minute now that he'd better go and have the maker come and meet him. He was waiting. But they always stopped him. They would push his Pontiac off the track, and so Mr. Anderson never quite did meet his maker. I suspect he's still out there at it. And I know he's still at Flick's Tavern. I checked on that the last time I was home. Speaking of meeting your maker, this is WOR, AM and FM, New York, and particularly speaking of bad salesmen. I don't have any seeds to sell tonight, but we have the Volvo. And the copy says, "Have you ever kept a car for 11 years? Well, the Swedes do it. They make a compact called a Volvo, and it's driven an average of 11 years by those cheap Swedes before it's traded in. It's a fine motor car. And incidentally, no one noticed when the first Volvos were imported in 56, except Sharpies of car enthusiast types. But now the Volvo is one of the most respected of all automobiles. Entirely. As a matter of fact, one of the most respected of all foreign cars in the country. In fact, I know a guy once who was run over by a Volvo, and, well, that's another story. He'd been hit by three Gogomobiles and nothing happened. The Volvo has him still in Mercy Hospital. However, be that as it may, the Volvo is a superb motor car. And one of the grimmest nights that I ever spent driving in a gigantic snowstorm was in a Volvo, and it was the only car in the Eastern Seaboard region, as far as I know, that made it. It's a great car. It's a Volvo. And you can find them at Rambler Freeport, Inc., West Sunrise Highway in Freeport, L.I., right? Back to work. See how rotten salesman I am? Oh, I know about it. I mean, it's terrible. You know, I'll tell you what happened finally with the thing. I get up to this. You want to hear what happened at the Stafford's house? I'll tell you exactly what happened at Stafford's house. They were warming up in the basement when I got there. They always warmed up immediately before supper. I don't know what they did. I don't think they had supper. I think they broke bread. It's a very different thing. I'm knocking on the door there, and the door opens, and there is Mr. Stafford. Well, Mr. Stafford is he's a true track giver. You know, he's kind of a watery blue eyes. He has very thin, straight, combed back hair, and he wears cardigan sweaters, those kind of gray, baggy kinds. And, and he wears a sort of a funny, bluish, checkered kind of socks. And slacks that kind of hang, brown slacks. These guys mix brown slacks always with blue and gray cardigan sweaters. Well, there is Mr. Stafford, and I knock and say, "Mr. Stafford?" I said, "Oh, you're the young shepherd, aren't you?" I said, "Yes." He said, "What do you want?" I said, "Well, it's very hard to talk to a track giver. I've always found that trouble, too." "No, I can't. I find it difficult to talk to drunks and people who hand out tracks. Somehow I think there is a parallel. There's something that connects the two." And I said, "Well, Mr. Stafford, I have seeds. Miss Shields said that everybody likes seeds." Well, of course, he did. I now that I think about it, it's too bad I didn't have a line of mustard seeds. But he looked at me and he said, "What kind of seeds do you have?" He's a very Christian gentleman. I said, "I have these seeds. I have nasturtiums. And by the way, the Staffords, maybe good does pay." They were the only one in the neighborhood that had a terraced lawn and a garden.
And so he says, what kind do you have? I said, well, I have nasturtium seeds. I have morning glory seeds and peonies. Do you have any vegetable seeds? I have chrysanthemum, and I have button peonies, and do you have any tomato seeds? I only got flower seeds. We only have flower seeds. Well, I'm sorry. I get my flower seeds from the Burpee people. Burpee people? The Burpee people. When you get some vegetable seeds, come over. And that, he closed the door. Oh. The Burpee people. I didn't even know up to this point the principle of competition. The Burpee people. Somehow, the Burpee people are cutting me out. I never heard of this. Who are the Burpee people? Any of you ever hear of the Burpee people? Did you ever hear of the Burpee people? Well, the Burpee people undercut the entire second grade of Miss Shields that year just like a knife. Boom, like that. Boom, pow, just like that. Well, it's kind of getting dark, you know, and I by now I'm slowing up. I am no longer wound up like with a spring. I'm going real slow. And I get down by the woods, and in the woods, the Bee Gees lived. And the Bee Gees were a large Germanic family. They all had very wide faces. And they had very wide-faced dogs. And yes, and they were named Fang and Claw and names like that. And they lived in the woods. They did. They lived in the woods. And Bee Gee, oh, that's another story. We'll carry that one over for later. That was that's connected with the skull incident. But the Bee Gees are living in the woods. And the girls, you know, they had about nine of these gigantic blonde girls named Brunhilde. You know, oh, they really did. They had names like Brunhilde, Siegfried, and all just wild chicks. And so I knock on the door, and a large dirndl girl came. Says, what do you want? And I said, the seeds, I have seeds. We don't want no seeds. Boom. Pow, this big girl. And with that, I could hear, ooh, ooh. Fang is going to town in the back. Ooh, ooh. And down the stairs I go, and I turn right. And by now, it's supper time. Well, I got home, and you know, it's a funny thing. I came home with my seeds trailing behind me. I was leaving a whole long line of little nasturtium seeds behind me. You know, I could see them shining in the moonlight. And I come home, and I take my seeds, and I put them on the dining room table. My mother's doing nothing. She's out there stirring the red cabbage. And my kid brother's in the john. And, the, you know, it's home. It's time for supper and stuff. And I'm fooling around. I'm very depressed. And I don't know, you know, I'm failing the world book, people, and everything. And we want the world book for our own classroom. Every room should have a world book, you know. And I hear I'm lousing up already. No world book. We're going to have a rotten, lousy, terrible, terrible party at Halloween. There's not going to be any corn, candy corn, nothing. There's not going to be any streamers. You know, and then I begin to worry about the other kids. Obviously, maybe those other kids like Jack Robertson and Merle Robertson are out there selling like mad. You know, they're selling, I'm going to be a failure. And already I'm in the living room and fooling around. And my mother's paying absolutely no attention. She knows I've been out with the seed, Ruth, whatever it is. And so finally the supper's ready. The old man comes out of the basement. He comes in, sits down. I'm sitting there. And my mother says, how are the seeds? Did you sell any seeds? I said, no. Well, I did not realize, never did I realize until that very minute, what kind of a life my old man must have had. Oh, boy, I'll tell you, that forever and ever and ever turned me away from the whole field of selling. I could never do it ever again. And I never realized until that moment what my father's life must have been like all of his life. Nothing to do with Willie Loman either, you know. Always there was on the wall, I remember, of his office, there was this big thing called the sales chart. Well, as a kid, I thought it was great because they had red ribbons on it. And, you know, and they had different guys' names like Zudok, Gertz, Shepard, you know. And I used to think, you know, I never thought that those lines were life and death to those poor clowns, you know, and represented like 15 million hours of defeat. Defeat, oh, fantastic, defeat. I says, you know, and the old man says, what are you doing, selling seeds? And I said, yeah. He says, well, how'd you do? I says, well, Mrs. Bruner's going to think it over.
Mrs. Bruner's going to think, oh, boy, he knew the Bruners, you know, the Bruners, Mrs. Bruner's going to think it over. Even at that hour already, we could hear Bruner starting to yell. You know, he's falling up and down the basement stairs now. See, he did, what he did was in the basement, he made stuff out of raisins in between true drunks when he could go out and buy stuff. I don't know how he did it, but he made it out of raisins and apricots, which they got from the relief, by the way. So Bruner's yelling and falling up and down the steps, and Mrs. Bruner's thinking it over whether to buy nasturtium. And I you know, a kid, he believes it. So he says, oh, she's going to think it over. Well, how many do you have? And he said, yeah, let's take a look at these. Well, it was the first, you know, our family was definitely a non-garden family. So my, oh, definitely, you know, that there are dog families and garden families. My family was also a non-dog family. As a matter of fact, I come from a long line of dog kickers, actually. So you can see how I arrived here, you know. So oh, yeah, you can't imagine Jack Parr kicking a dog, for crying out loud. Well, you can me, you know that. I mean, a king, I'll belt him right in the chops. Well, so my mother always used to have one line about dogs that always fits. She says, they smell bad. Well, now that's unmistakably true. You know, we had enough trouble with Uncle Carl without bringing dogs in to add to the jazz, you know. So you don't want to hear any more about this. Oh, yeah, well, I come from a very practical family. She says, I'm tired of cleaning up after too many people around here. Why dogs? We had this Uncle Carl. He'd do all kinds of things in the basement stuff. So, well, we had that, too. We don't want to go on with that. But nevertheless, my old man says, well, what about the seeds? Let me look at the seeds. And so I go out into the dining room, and I get the seeds off the dining room table. Why, which, by the way, I hate to bring one thing into the other, but the dining room table was also one of my great defeats. We had gotten from somewhere, inherited, I think, a lace dining room tablecloth, a big dining room table, or lace, you know. They had dining room tables then, you know, big things with lace on them, see. And there was always a bowl in the middle with used bananas and stuff there, you know. So that was it. That was a big thing. Well, one day, one fantastic day, which I do not even want to think about at this point, one enormous day, I spilled a half a bottle of India ink right on our lace tablecloth. Well, I'll tell you what we did. We had the only off-center bowl of wax fruit in the neighborhood. We had a bowl of fruit that would sit about 3.5 feet to the left of center, you know, sit over there. It covered up this giant blot. Well, I go out there to get the seeds, and I bring them back in. And my mother says, these are very interesting. And the nasturtium seeds are falling out of the bottom. She's looking, and we're all falling out of the bottom. She's looking, and we're all sitting around there with the red cabbage. She says, these are, you mean you can grow

The total investment was roughly $1.25 in my entire stock, and that was at retail. I don't know what Miss Shields paid for them. So she looks at the very interesting in my old man says, "Well, how do you sell seeds? What do you tell them? I mean, you know, I was definitely a non-seed neighborhood." I said, "Well, the thing here," and I took out the little folder. It says, "Everybody wants seeds." He says, "Everybody wants seeds." Well, my old man happened to work at the, believe it or not, he worked for a milk company. And you would believe that everybody wants milk, wouldn't you? Have you ever tried to go out door to door to sell people milk? Boy, more guys prefer beer. You'd be surprised. There are more non-milk drinkers who, if told that everybody wants milk, would bust a gusset laughing, you know? So the old man says, "You know, that's a funny thing." He says, "That's what they tell us at the office. Everybody wants milk." Well, visions of Mr. Bruner are dancing in his mind, you know, trying to sell Bruner a half a quart of milk. You know, the ridiculous scene. So I says, "Well, everybody wants seeds." He said, "I'll tell you what." He said, "Go get my wallet." Well, the wallet was in the kitchen, up on the top, on top of the refrigerator. He says, "Go get it. It's back there." So I get it. And he says, "Here, how many are there?" I says, "No, there's 10, 12. And he gives me $1.25. He says, "Is this enough now?" He says, "Here now." And he takes the seeds. And I'll tell you exact home scene. He takes the seeds. He's got a handful of packages now. And he takes them across, throws them like cards across to my mother and says, "Here, you're always hollering about flowers. You always want flowers. You always say I never give you flowers. Here's some flowers. Make your own. Here." Well, I'll tell you, to carry it even further, if you want to hear the wild end, I couldn't, you know, I'd sold all my seeds. Somehow I felt like a real crook, a real cheat. But I learned a lot about salesmanship, or the fact that I never could be one. And I had the $1.25, and the next day I go into Miss Shields, and there it is. You know, I plunk it down. Of course, Jack Robertson plunks it down. Merle Robertson plunks it down. Joss Way comes in, and he's only sold 3 packages. He had a cheapy old man. And everybody's plunking it down. Well, of course, it was obvious that everybody's family bought the seeds, now that I think about it now. But I pretended, you know, "Yeah, well, I went up and around. I went up and down. I went down by Kennedy, you know. I was up and down by Cleveland." They were all asking each other where they went, you know, the Legion Hall. One kid and of course, you know, nobody would admit that Uncle Fred bought them all. So my old man bought all the seeds. But I will tell you the denouement of it. And then this is probably, I came from a family that was totally urban. We have never ever grown anything ever in our entire existence. We lived nearby where there were things like this. Well, about 4 months later, who do you think is out back of the garage? You guessed it. My mother is out back of the garage, and she's digging. We had our backyard was made entirely of ashes. And my mother is out there digging a hole in the ashes. She is clearing the ashes out from behind the garage. And of course, she's finding old tire irons and stuff, and she's clearing the ashes out. And she has made a little plot that's about as wide as the garage. You know, it's about 6 or 7 feet wide and about 4 feet in the other way. And she has dug this out, and she has planted our little things, all of the seeds. She planted the whole shebang back there in this little plot, and she made a little fence out of string. Well, incredibly enough, this stuff grew. We had like 3-inch hollyhocks, which are very difficult. The new dwarf hollyhocks my mother created. She created, oh, by the way, one thing she created, I'll tell you what she created out of those original seeds. She created the morning glory scourge. The morning glories took hold like they were out of their skulls. They completely covered the whole neighborhood. They killed what little lawns there were. They killed 7 trees. They went, you know, they're vines. Some of those morning glory vines went over 4 miles into the next county. They went over to Cook County, as a matter of fact. Of course, there was a county law about bringing seeds across the county, all kinds of things. But she had a tremendous success with the morning glory. Well, my mother got the look in the eye.
And since that day, because of my rotten seeds, my mother every year is out in the soil of Indiana trying impossibly to grow orchids. She buys orchid seeds because they never grow, you know. She's always trying to buy, oh yeah, she's trying to buy rare tropical plants. She's trying to buy all kinds of things

which never ever make it. She has the greatest supply, the greatest collection of crummy looking, shaggy, rotten, smelly irises. You know, irises are very beloved by dogs and cats for whatever dogs and cats do in irises. Well, my mother has, she has the most fecund collection of irises that have been grown over a 15 year. But the point being here, that even to this day, that whole scene goes on and on and on. The chain reaction is incredible of every ridiculous movement that we make in our lives. The irises are out there growing, and I every time now when I pass a salesman in the hall, Ed, without fail, every time now, I have that funny feeling down in the pit of my stomach. Yeah, and here's what's worse. I have the feeling, somehow, I can't explain it, that somebody is going to sentence me to go back to do it again. Somehow it's still out there, those doors. You know, there's nobody home. I hope. Nobody home. I hope. Oh, my God. He always sings raggedy music to his cattle as he swings back and forward in his saddle on a horse, pretty good horse, syncopated. Oh, cut it out. I can't even sing. It's so sad. You can't imagine Willie Loman standing over the piano belting it out, can you? Belting it out.

You want me to sing it? You really want me to sing? But the sound goes on and on and on. And you, this, that, oh, by the way, kids, that lecture will be filed under real education, as opposed to the education that you're going to get, you know, the stuff that you're going to read. You won't read about that, I'm sure. And I suppose this is one of the reasons why everybody secretly empathizes, identifies with Willie Loman in a crazy way, because hardly anybody I know who sells anything really knows anything about what he sells. And furthermore, hardly anybody I know who sells anything really cares about the thing that he sells about. You know, that he sells. It's just a thing that he sells. Selling itself is kind of a ritual. It doesn't have anything to do with what you're selling nor who buys it. And so about the only way that a guy can sell is on his own being himself, you know, the way he is, how he comes on, the scene that he makes. Well, when you don't sell, they're not rejecting the nasturtiums. They're rejecting you, you know. They're rejecting your great big fat pearly teeth and your beautiful, rotten, pockmarked soul. They're rejecting it all. And so Willie was aware of that, you know. Willie would come dragging back, and even though he always figured that the next week he would get the order, that they would love him finally. and he always knew underneath it all that he wasn't worth loving, which is even worse. Which is perhaps the greatest, not really the greatest tragedy, the greatest reality. But it is no wonder that salesmen drink heavily. I would be willing to bet that among all the various professions that are pursued, I would be willing to bet that the salesman probably drinks more than any of the larger ones. Of course, there are a few little groups that drink because of physical problems. Have you ever heard the myth, Ed? It's not a myth, I'll tell you. Have you ever heard the story about painters drinking? I mean, house painters. And it's always reputedly because of the lead in the paint, and it makes them very thirsty or something. It does something to their metabolism or something, and they have an insatiable desire to drink themselves out of their skull. Well, it's terrible to have to realize, you know, to have to admit such a thing. But twice when I was a kid, I worked for house painters. And both times, these house painters, they never took lunches. I mean, like people take lunches, you know, like a sandwich. These guys would have thermos jugs full of gin. And more than once, I never forget one time, a house painter, I'm at one end of a scaffold and the house painter's at the other. I'm 14 years old and I'm going out with his daughter. And this house painter's at the other end yelling and hollering, and he had this great big paint brush with white paint, and he's progressively getting bagged. And we were working one of these jobs where you work at night. You see, they don't do this in the daytime. It's only at night that they... And he always looked for jobs where he could work at night so he could get bagged, you know. And so that... I didn't know anything about this. It's terrible to find... To be going to work somehow, to find out things about... The father of the girl you're going with. Somehow you usually invest this guy with great supernatural powers. I mean, he created this beautiful thing, you know. And you never think of the girl you're going with coming home to a father who's yelling and hollering and breaking the windows and kicking the lamps over, you know. So, well, you think this girl doesn't know about any of that stuff. Have you ever had the feeling that girls don't know those four-letter words, Ed? Oh, boy. And you run through the subways very fast so they don't notice what's written all over the Gallo wine ad and all that, you know. Oh, I'll never forget one time. I'll tell you one time. You want to hear the scene? You want to go all the way? Well, I'm with this girl, and I hardly knew her, but she was a very impressive girl. And I was trying to impress her. I had on my new Tom McCann shoes and everything, you know, and I was really going all the way. I was about 17, and we're in this bus. And being a very, very correct guy at that time, I says, well, you sit inside, and I'll sit on the outside here to protect you from candy wrappers and stuff, you know. And we're going on this big date. So she sits inside, and somebody had written the most fantastic thing you ever saw in your life on the window.
And I kept trying to draw her attention to me, you know, like I'd wiggle my ears, or I'd show her how I could spit through my eyes, or all kinds of stuff, you know. I'm trying to keep her from looking out the window. And I said, well, oh, this is a very bad neighborhood out here. There's nothing here. Look at LaCrosse. I kept pointing across the aisle, you know, so she would keep looking out of the other window. Well, of course, it finally happened. She sits there for about 10 minutes looking out at the scenery. And, of course, she had to look right through the sign. It was a very funny feeling. For the rest of that evening, I felt somehow I had debauched her. I had taken her into this bus. But this whole business of the secret world, the secret fears, and the secret fears of the Willie Lomans. Well, I remember one night I'm standing on one end of the scaffold. We had one of these scaffolds, you know, that you pull up with the chain and stuff. So he pulls up the scaffold, and I'm at one end, and I'm a kid, you know, and I've got this 2-week job with him, and we both had these great big wide brushes, and we're painting the interior of this place. It was a great big barn-like thing, like a big gym or something, and he had this white paint. We had put a very thin coat on about 3 days before, and now we're putting the final coat on this thing. And he'd been okay for about 3 days. You know, it's funny how these guys, they've been okay. And so I'm over there painting, and I don't know what's going on. All I know is that the guy down at the other end, you know, he keeps opening his lunch bucket. Well, the next thing I knew, I'm getting paint on the back of my head. He's going like that with it. See, and I'm getting it on the back. Well, you can't say, hey, quit slopping the paint. This guy, you know, this guy's the painter. And he was always yelling at me up to this point to quit slopping the paint. This is how much that paint costs, kid? You know, I'm slopping it on the floor, so I'm very careful. So now I'm getting it on the ear all the time. Like that, he goes. He slops it across on the floor. Everything. Well, I look over there, and he is standing on one foot. Well, it's very difficult, you know, to contemplate a painter who is about 40 feet above the ground, standing on one foot with his other foot sort of leaning halfway on the wall and pushing the scaffold back and forth like a swing, you know. And every time he goes back, he slops it. He goes like that. He is bagged to the teeth. Well, you don't want to admit this, you know. You don't want to admit that the guy you're working for, who is your girl's father, is bagged. You just sort of pretend like that's the way he paints at 3 o'clock in the morning on a Wednesday, you know, just like that. He's going like that. Well, he's getting worse and worse, and about 4 in the morning he yells, hey, you want a drink? Let's knock off. He thought he was still working with his old friend Emil, you know, and it's just me, this 14-year-old kid. Hey, let's have a drink, for God's sake. And he opens the thing and passes me this warm, great big, it was about a 9-quart thermos jug. Yeah, I'll have a drink. And I take the thing, you know, and I hold it in my hands, and yeah, oh boy, I'm telling you, this was either solid gin. I can't tell at this point. I mean, you know, kid, I don't know anything. I'm strictly in my yoo-hoo phase. And I don't know whether it was gin. It smelled like the stuff my old man put in the Graham Page. You know, it did. It really did. It's such a fantastic blast came out. It smelled exactly like our radiator in the car at about 3 in the morning, you know, Ed, when it's boiling over. Well, that's the way this smelled. And he is slugging this stuff down, you know. I don't know whether it's Xerox or Prestone or what. He's knocking it down. And I hold this thing, and I says, well, I sort of hold it up, and it's just a tremendous fumes coming out. And with that, he said, oh, you're just a kid. You shouldn't drink. You shouldn't drink, you're a kid. He suddenly realizes he's got a kid. So he grabs this thing, and he says, you shouldn't drink on the job. You know, never should drink on the job, kid. And he puts the cork back in the rubber thing, and he's trying to screw the aluminum cap on, and he can't get it on. And he's sort of flubbing around with the cap. Right, I shouldn't drink on a job. It's a bad thing for a kid to drink on a job. I don't know what's happening to the kids today. They're drinking all the time. The kids are rotten. Nobody ever drunk on a job when I was a kid. You're a kid, you're a rotten kid. And he starts to yell at me that if I ever came over, see Betty again, I'll kick you right down the stairs. A rotten, rotten drinking kid, for crying out loud. A rotten drinking kid. And he's putting this thing back, and I'm down there with my paintbrush. What do you mean, rotten drinking? I never drink in my life. And I don't drink at all. I lie, kid. I
I see you sitting there with a jug of gin in your hand, you bum. Get out of here. I don't want no rotten drinking killer out. And he kicked me right off the scaffold, you rotten drinking kid. Get out of here. And he's slapping the paint. I can't do this job myself, you bum. I go out the front door. And I don't drink, you know? What do you mean I don't even? Oh, you lying bum, you know? You, look, it, kid, I don't care if you drink. It's your own liver. I don't care, you bum. But I don't want you to lie. You don't lie, kid. He slaps some more paint. He goes, put it up like that with a paintbrush. And out into the cold I go at 4 o'clock in the morning. You don't want to hear any more of this, do you? You know, of course, education comes in many forms, and now I don't know. I'm not insulting painters. If any of you painters out there who don't drink, I know you don't. But actually, every painter I ever knew did, and it's just one of those things you don't want to have to admit it. Now, on the other hand, oh, gee, it's terrible. I hesitate to tell you what plumbers do. That's another crew in time. Bricklayers? Oh boy. That's into everybody's got his own hang-up. And every hang-up is a little bit different from the one just before it. And I don't know. But as far as that goes, kid, just what you do, you see... Take a look at your old man once, a real close look, see, when he doesn't know you're looking at him. Take a real close look at your old man and try to figure out how he got like that. Just once. You try to figure out, you see, you the first thing you got to realize, kid, is that he wasn't always that way. Try to figure out how he got so knot-headed, how he got so nervous, why he keeps practicing his putting. And refuses to talk about anything but the bowling. Just take a good long look. We don't want any kids around there drinking, you lazy.

see, where Turkey's prostitutes have forced their, they have formed their own trade union. Yeah, they call it the Personal Service Workers Union. And they're starting branches in all major cities in Turkey. I like to see, yeah, I like to see the labor movement, you know, progress, move forward. Hey, speaking of, you know, everybody's talking, you know, the whole women bit these days is a very, very, you know, it's relevant, right? Relevant to our time. And for those of you who are into women's lib and, you know, are involved in the whole movement, you should know what's going on in Port Moresby. Just a little news note. You won't hear this on the Walter Cronkite News, this kind of stuff. This is where you got to come to these places to get, you know, you got to come right down here to get the real stuff. In Port Moresby. You know where that is? It's out in the Pacific, you know? Port Moresby. This is the way women are treated out there. Oh, wow. The latest official quotations on the Papua New Guinea bride market have been revealed. You know, they have a regular, a government report released. This is official. Yesterday said that a woman marrying for the first time in the remote Jimi Valley in Papua is worth no more than $240, five pigs and one cassowary, which is a large flightless bird. You know what the cassowary is. Well, a cassowary is a is like a big ostrich, you know. I don't know why I had to throw in an ostrich. But that, see, that's down, in case you're interested. Just a few years ago, a woman of the same type went for something like $310, seven pigs and two cassowaries. So the point that I'm making here is the bride market is very much depressed out there in Papua. A woman married once before, this is according to the government report, is worth no more now than $30. $30, used, you know. Two pigs and a cassowary. And, you know, you got to walk around and kick the tires, I'm sure, before you make a deal like that. And the last remark they have here is really sad. For women who are married more than once, the official government council issued this totally ungentlemanly judgment, and we quote, such women are of no commercial value. None at all. Can you imagine Gloria Steinem giving a lecture in Papua? I just want to try something here, gang.

Thank you, George. Thank you. Thank you. That was very good. Very good. You know, speaking of women's news here, since we're bringing all these bad things to light here, very interesting little note coming out of, you know, the whole equal pay thing, you know, that everybody's after, and rightly so. However, has another side to it, the equal pay thing. They had a big, very official investigation in England recently. You know, the Labour government and all that was working on it. And the question was, what does a woman do when she gets equal pay with a man? I mean, what does she actually do with this money? Well, and here's what they found. Quite often, she goes out and gets equally drunk. According to a Liverpool expert, the finding came in a book published by Dr. W.H. Kenyon, executive director of the Merseyside Council on Alcoholism. Dr. Kenyon said equal pay and opportunity for women was linked closely with the equal risk of becoming one of the 500,000 alcoholics in England. And we quote here, emancipation of the female, together with the government movement towards equal pay and the desire of the working wife to obtain a better standard of living, have led to an increased, significant increase in the proportion of alcoholics among the female peoples. Dr. Kenyon wrote, go out and get bombed. Well, all right. I'd say, why not have equal right to get bombed if you want to do it? That's, you know, the same scene. You know, speaking of ramifications of great movements today, one way or another, the things you never think much about. You know what they did the other day? They took according to a note that I got here from one of my spies, in England, incidentally, that they took a bunch of kids in Leeds. Now, Leeds is a big industrial town. Now, Leeds is like almost like the Pittsburgh of England. It's a big mill town, the steel mills and all that stuff. And these kids lived right in the middle of the city. And they took these kids out in the country. You know, the kids that lived in the city there, and they were between the ages of 5 and 9. They took them out, and they were completely baffled by what they saw out there, these kids. They did not recognize cows and sheep. They didn't know what they were. They were baffled. However, when they showed them a lion and tiger, they instantly knew what it was because they saw that on television. Now, that's true. Have you noticed what a hang-up TV has got on lions? What is it with lions and television? They're always on TV. And if they're not on TV, tigers are on TV. But lions make it more than tigers. I guess because there's more lions than there are tigers. But what is it with this Jack Parr and the lion bit? Well, he's going to hang up on lions. It doesn't stop. I don't know what it is. But this is a, you know... Can you imagine me if a shepherd gets his big talk show at night, you know, and every couple of nights he shows his favorite home movies he makes of himself playing with his guinea pig. And, you know, it's got all kinds of ridiculous... Good morning, Earl. How are you? Hey, what is it with Jack Parr and lions? What is this? Yeah, you know, to talk about cuckoo birds. I mean... When in doubt, Parr always rolls a lion film, you know. When in doubt, go to the lions. so I don't know. I just suggested, Earl walked in the studio, I just suggested, Earl, that if I got myself on these big talk shows at night, you know, how would they like it if I showed my home movies of me playing with my guinea pig? You know, oh, yeah, oh, I'm a guinea pig cuckoo. Oh, yeah, terrible, you know. Shepherd whipping the guinea pig and Shepherd feeding it a carrot, you know, and making the guinea pig jump through paper hoops that are on fire and all that stuff. Oh, yeah, the time I got bit by the guinea pig. Oh, I've got a great film of it. Oh. Well, actually, Earl, it wasn't a guinea pig that got me. Seriously, I got a mean shot from a gerbil. Oh, they're mean. You got bitten by two gerbils? Twice, huh? You got two gerbils? Well, do they ever bite you, George? Hamster? I've never had a hamster bite, but I'll tell you, I had a gerbil one time give me a shot, and, you know, I was told that this gerbil was a friendly gerbil, see, and I went over there, and I says, oh, hi, you know, and his name was Alfie, and I says, hello, Al, and I poked at the thing, I says, hello, Al, hello, and he comes up to the cage. No, he didn't do that. They're quicker than that. The gerbil comes walking over, and I'll tell you, it happened so fast that it would... canary bites can be, oh, I've known several people have died from canary bites. Absolutely. As a matter of fact,
Oh, yes. I saw a little news note the other day in the Times. A guy died of a bird kick. And, yes, kicked right in the gut with an ostrich. And headed to the ball game right there. So you can't mess around with animals. And I don't know, par with these lions, you know. I remember the days when he used to have people on his show. Do you remember? The guys like Alex King and all those great people. Now, oh, God. And what's worse, they're filmed lions. If you know, I don't mind if he sits around on a panel with eight or nine live tigers and lions, you know. I mean, live, right there. You know, you may see some action. You know, who knows? But never. Oh, here. Excuse me, George. Would you prepare the Stars and Stripes for me there, please? Earl, would you hold on a minute? Just one moment there, please. Stars and Stripes. Tonight we are about to salute Americana Night. Only in America could this happen. You know, we're living in the middle of probably the greatest time, the greatest kindness to criminals time the world has ever known. You know that? Isn't that true? Only in America, you know. We're very concerned over the criminal. And I don't know whether you saw this fantastic ad from the Star Ledger, the Newark Star Ledger, but we've just got to salute it. It's the greatest bank ad I've ever seen. It's an ad for a bank. Look at it. I'm putting this in my trivia file. So please, bring on my Stars and Stripes, please. As part of the public service program at this vast, deeply concerned radio station, tonight we once again salute America in action. Only in America. And here is an ad that we'd like to salute this outfit called the Broad National Bank of Newark, New Jersey. And this is from the Star Ledger of a couple of days ago. And it starts out and it says, "To the two men who visited us last Monday, did you consider the alternatives?" And there's a picture. It shows a clerk getting held up with a guy with a gun, and he's got a bag over his head. It is an ad that was taken out, directed at the two criminals who robbed the bank. And hear what they say. "You could have saved everyone a lot of trouble had you stopped long enough to gather all the facts about our bank before you visited us Monday and made that unauthorized withdrawal of $13,974.12. So, you were plagued with financial problems, right? Had you asked, you could have found that any one of our officers, including the one that you met Monday, would be most anxious to help you solve your money problems. Perhaps a low-interest loan would have been the solution. We make loans for everything imaginable, including quick business trips and vacations. I wonder if they give you a loan if you want to buy a Thompson submachine gun or something, you know? Enlarge your business. A little acetylene torch, you know, you want to buy. Says, we also provide new car financing. Well, I imagine John Dillinger went and financed his Hudson Terraplanes, you know, that he used for getaways down at the local bank, you know, 6% loan. It says, we also provide... You would have found that our officers like to say yes, and you could have taken up to 36 months to pay at our new low bank interest rate. You could also have stopped long enough to discover that we compound our interest on savings accounts. Yes, you could also have opened a free checking account while you were there, a checking account with no minimum balance requirements. Yes, had you two fellows bothered to explore all of the alternatives, you would have found that we could have helped you in a much more pleasant and certainly a safer manner." And so, as part of our vast, all-encompassing public service programming on this station, once again we salute the advancing American scene.

0: Yeah. Yes, sir. That's all right. This is WR New York. We cleared the decks there. Had to salute that. I just couldn't let that one go. Yeah. There. Kind of nice. I like the way that girl's looking at that Detective 38 special there. He's putting her right between the eyes. Well, well.
1: The night is gentle here in northern Georgia. In a small house surrounded by the Blue Ridge Mountains, 85-year-old Granny Shook is wrapping wild broom sedge into bundles, making hearth brooms. Nearby, in a house on Popcorn Creek, Juke Thompson is finishing a corncob pipe. Today he made 30 of them. And miles away, Mrs. Sarah Gibbs is sewing the last few pieces on a wedding ring quilt. Vista volunteers have helped bring these mountain craftsmen together to form a local co-op where they can make a better living with crafts that have been theirs for generations. Vista, with its domestic volunteers and the Peace Corps, serving in developing countries, together with thousands of retired men and women, giving of their time and talents, are all part of action. To learn how you may become a volunteer, write ACTION, Washington, D.C., 20525.
0: Hey, you know, hey, did you like that march? Did I just play? Did you like that? George, would you look on that same disc there, and you will find on that disc a piece of music that I really, really mastered. I want to tell you this. El Capitan. You got it there? El Capitan. Hey, you know, not only... You know, that brings up an idea, though, hearing this piece here. You know, the bank that takes out the ad to address it to the guys that held them up. And that you should have really come in and, you know, made a loan. I think they're missing the whole point of crime. But nevertheless, that brings up a whole new idea. Just a fantastic new concept of advertising. And I wonder when the day's going to come when Macy's is going to take on a major ad for all the shoplifters. And you know, set aside a little department for them where, you know, all the stuff that Macy wants to get rid of, you know, the stuff that they haven't been selling for a long time. And they put it out, and they just, you know, a little section there for all the shoplifters to come and work on their techniques and a little workout section there. But it'll have to happen eventually because, you know, they say something like 10% of every store's stuff is stolen. And, you know, it's incredible the stuff that guys can get away with in stores. Yeah, that's a fact. You know that over in there's a joint over in Jersey. Listen to this one. There's a joint over in Jersey that a friend of mine knows about. And they have inside the place there, you know, it's a bar, a restaurant bar, in a big, you know, one of these cocktail lounge type places. And inside, they had two gigantic stuffed penguins. I mean, like 5 feet high, biggies, you know? The great big ones. And, I guess it was the name of the place or something. So they had these two big penguins. And one night, right in the middle of everything, somebody got off, you know, made off with one giant stuffed penguin. Just got it out of there. Now, that ain't easy. I mean, you know, you're walking around out in the parking lot with a stuffed penguin. You're bound to attract some attention. So it takes fantastic talent. In fact, I saw a scene one time in a Cincinnati department store where I was there at the time. And it's a pretty interesting scene. Somebody came in, a couple of guys came in, and to the sporting goods department, and it's hard to believe, but walked right out with a 17-foot canoe. You know, one of these big green canoes, the paddles and everything in it. And there was a canoe, bam, gone. And nobody knows to this day how it got out of there, how they did it. It's just gone. Well, one of the great ones I've seen, though, I was actually there at the time it happened. I was right on hand when this happened. If you're ever in an office and something like this happens to you, be on guard, man. I was going to school, and I was going to college at the time, and I had a summer job in this radio station, TV and radio station. It was a combined operation, and it was right in the middle of Cincinnati, and they had offices, real good offices, you know, all kinds of the accounting department. They had the sales department, and they had the Senno pool and all. Well, on Saturdays, there was nobody there, of course, except that the radio and television station, the operating force, was on. Now, there was announcers and engineers and stuff. But the offices were all quiet, and nobody was there. Well, one day, this is a Saturday, and I'm there on duty Saturday alone with about five other guys. Somebody came in, big truck, and on the outside of the truck, it had something like ABC Office Supply Company. Very official-looking truck. And these guys have got coveralls. And on the coveralls, it said ABC Office Supply. And on the other side, it says Jerry or Fred, you know, over their pocket. And these guys walk in, and pretty soon one of them comes into the master control, and he's got a great big, looks a very official-looking book with all kinds of numbers and stuff on it. And he said, anybody here can tell us who's supposed to be here to sign for this stuff? We're here from ABC. And the guy says, ABC what? He says, the ABC office equipment. He said, we're supposed to, this is the first of the month, and we have an order here for the first of the month to replace all the equipment you got here with new stuff. He said, we've got to take all your old equipment. See, because all of our office, we didn't even know it at the time, but all our office equipment was leased, you know, from some big outfit that supplies office equipment. It had a little tag on the side of it and all that. Says, we're from the company here, and we're going to take all the old stuff, and we're going to take this back to our warehouse. We're supposed to do it this weekend so that they'll have it for the work day Monday, and we'll bring back all the new stuff as soon as we get this old stuff cleaned out. So, sure, you know, yeah, it looked very official. So he says, there's our tag. And sure enough, on every one of the typewriters, and that was a tag that said ABC. That, by the way, that wasn't the real name of it, but I'm just inventing a name. So with that, these guys backed the truck up to the office, and within a half, they're just, you know, absolutely working just like anybody else. They're working around, unplugging the stuff there, unplugging all the calculating machines and that, and they're just loading them in and packing them into this truck. They took the typewriters, they took the mimeograph machine, the facsimile machines, every possible piece of office gear in the place. And they just packed it right up to the brim, the truck. Absolutely. They closed the doors. They give it to the guy that's, you know, the chief engineer or whatever he was on duty, and he signs for it, and brum, away goes the truck. Nobody thought a thing about it. I don't even have to tell you the rest, do I? I don't have to mention to you that place was in an uproar Monday. You never heard such hollering. People came to work and everything was gone. Every type of the whole bit was just cleaned out. So they didn't know what the story was. So immediately they figured that maybe the company had come and got the stuff. So they called up this company and says, what are you talking about? We're not supposed to take that stuff out till July 10th, like 9 months from now. We have nobody over there. And so immediately there was an investigation. See, they got the chief engineer. They called us all, and they says, what do these guys look like? Well, you know, guys, they came in, you know, they had coveralls. One guy was sort of tall, the other guy was kind of fat. What kind of truck did they have? Well, they had this big green truck that said ABC on the side of it. Boy, what a job. Cleaned them out, like $10,000, $15,000, $20,000 worth of stuff. Well, I everybody's seen scenes like that. I everybody has his own favorite rip-off scene. But one of the better rip-offs that I've seen was very spectacular in a curious way. Was the time this radio station outside of Cincinnati it was one of these stations that has a transmitter and everything out in the big field. You know, you've seen these transmitters down here off of the Jersey Turnpike. Well, this was a station that also had its studios out there, and it was a daytimer. Station came on like 6:30 in the morning, went off like 7 o'clock at night, and it was a daytime station. Well, one day they came into the station. These boys just walked in there, you know, turned the station on the air, and somebody had stole the console right out of the station. They took two turntables, they took 15 microphones, and one transmitter. They took the transmitter. They did leave the antenna. They left the tower out and back. And the whole thing was cleaned out. Well, of course, everybody was thrown into confusion because, you know, this kind of stuff you cannot take. You'll concede, George, you do not take a Gates control board and a Western Electric transmitter. You don't take that down to the hawk shop. You can't pawn it, see? So everybody's figuring, what the hell are they going to do with it, see? What's going to happen? So, disappears. Well, 2 or 3 months went by, maybe 6 months, when all of a sudden another radio station was hit. There was great confusion that they came in the morning to turn on the transmitter and turn on everything, and this time a whole rack of preamps are gone. You know, rack and panel preamplifiers, including the tape boards, the whole deck, see? They can't. This was an entirely different radio station. Well, that's, you know, that began to get serious, and so people were a little worried about it. And in the meantime, incidental stuff would disappear. All kinds of strange things, like Ampexes would go. Station would be hit right in the middle of the night, an Ampex would go. Well, this continued for roughly a year. The story I'm telling you, by the way, is a kind of legend. This story is, as a matter of fact, spoken of with great awe among broadcasters. So if you're a broadcaster, you probably know the story because it's a famous thing. It actually happened, remember. I'm not inventing a damn thing here. This is the truth. And it's a kind of a milestone case. This all happened out in Cincinnati. So within about, I would say, a year and a half, there were probably 25 to 30 robberies of radio stations where Ampex would disappear and all kinds of, but very heavy, highly technical and extremely specialized equipment, the kind of stuff you could no way use at home. No way you could take a Gates control board and use it at home. Nothing. So nobody could figure out what was going on. And of course, the detectives and everything were watching all the ads in broadcasting and billboard, wherever any kind of this equipment would be advertised. It never showed up. It never surfaced. None of this stuff surfaced, which really did throw everybody. Until one day, it was about 2 years later, maybe a year and a half, in Kentucky, not too far from Cincinnati, there was a farmer. And this farmer would drive down this road, an old road that he drove down every couple of days on his way to his East 40 or someplace out there, way out in the boondocks. And he used to pass this old tin Quonset hut. There had been an old Quonset hut that had been built there years before, locked up, and whatever was in it, the old farm machinery or something, abandoned, and just nobody was ever in there. It was just an old building. That was it. But he began to notice, once in a while, when he'd drive down there, there would be a guy walking in and out of there. Somebody would be going in there. He began to wonder about this thing. Like, years he'd seen this building, and nobody'd been in it. Now suddenly there's a guy in there, or at least two or three. So he began to ask around town. You know, he comes in town and says, hey, what are they doing with that Quonset hut down there? And that isn't the way he said it. I mean, if you know anything about Campbell County, Kentucky, the way he said it was, hey, who's gone there messing around that old Quonset hut down there near Luke Arkin's place, huh? Well, somebody said nobody's down there. Luke's doing nothing with this. At which point, three or four of the guys got together and they went down this road, and they parked in the trees down there with a pair of binoculars, and they watched this building, and they noticed that absolutely for sure that guys were coming and going. Three guys would come in, and three guys, you know, would leave. And so the farmer gets in touch with Luke, and he says, Luke, he said, you know, there's somebody messing around down that building down there. Is that old building you got, that old Quonset hut you got down there? Somebody's in there. At which point, Luke and his boys go down there, and they open it up, and they could not believe what they saw. The Quonset hut had been completely built inside with insulating material, glass. These guys had built a complete radio station in the Quonset hut. Now, wait, you haven't heard the rest of the story, though. You would automatically think, well, what they were going to do was they were going to apply for a license and go on the air. No way. You know what these guys were doing? These were three guys. It's fantastic. These people broke in, and they, of course, called the police and everything else, and so they laid a trap on them. They wanted to figure out what they're doing. So late that night, these three guys showed up, and they watched them. And you wouldn't believe what they did. It was like right out of a Tennessee Williams play or strange drama. that this is what showbiz will do to these to people. That these three guys, for years, had been knocking around trying to make it in radio. And none of them had ever even got a foot in the door. No way. And so every night, these three guys would come down and play radio. Believe it or not. They actually would do shows. The guy had turntables. They had even news equipment in there. The guys even had teletypes and stuff. And these guys had a complete stolen ersatz radio. So everything except an antenna. They could have actually put it on the air had they gotten an antenna and done it. Of course, then they would have been caught immediately had they gone on the air. But these guys would come down there and do shows. And they nabbed the three of them. It's a strange thing. I knew one of them. That's how I happened to... I knew one of them, and this guy had no idea this guy was doing this kind of stuff. He was a guy that used to come down and had gotten himself a little job. By the way, something like guys that work around here. He'd gotten himself a little job on the weekend, doing the log or something for the radio station. Everybody thought he was a very straight, legit guy. At night, he's down there playing Star. Series of strange events. Well, of course, it hit the fan. This was like, $100,000. This is grand larceny. You don't give guys, that have robbed places for $100,000, especially federally licensed radio stations. You don't give them a 6-week suspended sentence. because obviously they have been doing this over a period of like 2 years. Well, one guy got 2 years in the federal pen. It's a federal offense, One guy got 2 years in the federal pen. The other two guys, I think, even got more. Well, time went on. These guys are now in the slam. You got it? Time went on. Would you believe it? I am now working in Philadelphia. Strange scene. I get a letter, a special delivery letter from a radio station in Kansas someplace, some little station way out, Abilene, Kansas. And in the letter, I said, what are they writing me for? I opened this thing up, and it's the manager of the radio station telling me that a guy has given my name as a reference. And he wants to work in this radio station. And who is it? It's one of those three. Now, what do you write back? What do you say? Now, there's a moral dilemma. You write back and say, yeah, he's absolutely straight. He's one of the greatest guys I've ever known. Or do you just ignore it? What do you do? Now, of course, your first impression, the first idea you'd have would be to say, oh, give the guy a chance, right out there and say, but can you imagine what would happen if I'd written that letter out there and said he's great, and 5 days later the transmitter disappears? along with the new weekend staff announcer? Now, how's that for a rip-off? You ever heard one that elaborate? That was a fantastic scene. And if you ever wrote a play... And I'll tell you this as a writer. If you ever wrote a play where three guys have built a radio station out of stolen equipment, that would be dismissed locally as another example of fantasy comedy, black humor. Come on, this is a surrealistic play. And yet those guys had spent probably 6 or 7 months every night in this shack playing radio. And nobody who they were involved with, two of them were married, by the way, nobody they were involved with had any idea where they were going at night. Talk about a fantasy scene, man. Well, I'll tell you, that I one time had, speaking of rip-offs, let me tell you one more rip-off, a fantastic rip-off. This was the most creative rip-off I've ever seen that I was ever involved in. Truly creative rip-off. I was in the... Earl, I was in New Faces. We're talking about a ripoff. I was in a Broadway play, a Broadway show, right? And one of the scenes in the show involved a situation where I was sitting with another character, and the two of us, where the big scene was, the two of us were sitting, one was sitting at a desk, and I came in to the scene and sat at the desk with her. And it was like a 2-minute scene. And the whole scene was built around the fact that this girl was typing. She had a typewriter. It was supposed to be a big electric typewriter, and she was typing stuff as I was talking. She was supposed to be so, you know, on top of it that she could talk on the phone and talk to me at the same time, and all the while she's typing letters, see? So that night the curtain goes up and everything is set. We check our props. Everything's cool. To this day, I don't know how this happened. Everything's cool. The play progresses about 15 minutes, this production. When our cue came on, the curtain goes up. She, of course, sits down in the dark. The curtain goes up, and I walk out, and the typewriter has been ripped off. Somebody stole the typewriter right off the stage, right in the middle of the production, because it was there in the beginning. Now, you figure that one, man. And I had another one happen to me, though, that, you know, that was, to me, that's a real ripoff. But nobody ever found out where it was. The prop man was blowing his gasket, you know, because he got blamed for it. And we wound up, you know, all big hassle. But one other one that I had happen to me, I don't know how I got on the subject, but I was doing the cut-ins on a network television show. Cut-ins. This was a network show, a summer television show that was sponsored by Nabisco, as a matter of fact. And it was a TV show, big network, one-hour show. And they had three cut-ins in each half-hour section of the show. Now, what the cut-in was, that they came on the screen with visuals. These visuals were like slides and stuff and various... Yes, I see, Jerry. Slides and stuff. And I would talk over in the booth when the cue came. I would do the commercial for Nabisco. Well, I did the first three spots. In other words, the live show, there were like 250 people in the audience or better, maybe closer to 1,000. A packed theater, and this was a glass booth that was up and above the stage. And I could look down and see the audience, and off to my right, I could also see the TV, the stage where the show was being done. And it was a live show. So I did the first three cut-ins. It was very hot in this booth. And I made the network break. You know, this is NBC. And I walked out of the booth, which was standard. I walked around the booth a bit, and I had about 4 minutes to go before this big cut-in. Their big commercial came 10 minutes before the end of the show. Well, at 7 or 8 minutes beforehand, I've got my copy scene. I'm looking at the copy. And I walk into the booth. The booth was dark. It was purposely dark so that the people couldn't watch what I was doing and that distract from the show. It was dark. And I had a desk lamp, a little tiny lamp, that I could read my copy with. And so I walk into the studio, and I sit down, I look at the copy, and I put on my earphones, which was connected to the control booth, the control room, where the director was calling the shots. So I hear the director in there, and I had a talkback, a little talkback switch. In fact, it was one of these headsets that has a little microphone that swings down from a little boom mic, see? So he says to me, he says, "Shep, you ready to go?" And I said, "Yep, I'm ready." In the booth. He said, "Okay." He says, you're going in exactly 47 seconds. And so I look up at the big clock was lit in there, and I see it, you know, it's coming. He starts counting down. He says, 15 seconds, start rolling film. And see, I was doing the narration over a film. He says, 15 seconds, real film is rolling. And I see it come on the monitor. He says, 5 seconds, 4 seconds, 3 seconds. You ready, Shep? Go. So I start reading the copy. And I see the commercial on the screen, and I'm reading the copy away in there. And I hear his voice again come into the headset. And he says, "Where's Shep? Where are you? Where's Shep?" And I said, I hit the button on my earphone, my headset, and I says, "I'm in here." He says, "Well, go, go." I says, "What do you think I'm doing?" So at that point, I go back and I start reading the copy again. And I can hear pandemonium in the control room. They are shouting and yelling and hollering. And people kept hollering, "What's the matter with the booth? Hey, signal the booth. Where's the talk over? Hey, Shepard, where are you?" Well, I don't know what's going on, of course. And all the while, this is going out the full NBC television network. The full network. This is like 400 stations. And it's a a main major account. This is NBC, and this was National Biscuit Company, as a matter of fact. And the particular product we were doing was Ritz crackers. These Ritz crackers. So I'm working away, and I can see the stuff on the screen, but there's no voice coming out. So I figured, well, maybe I better project more. So I start projecting. And at that point, I hear the director say, "Forget it, we blew it, we blew it." He says, "We

0: And then, of course, there I am. I'm sitting in the booth. And we threw on the lights. He threw on the lights to see what the hell's going on. Somebody had stolen the microphone. Right out of the major network television studio in the middle of a show. And since it was dark, see, and the mic hung down. The mic was out of the range of the light. That's why I never really saw that it wasn't there. Because the mic had always been there. It was a hanging mic from a boom, you see. And it had always been there, and I'd used it many times, and it just was part of the scenery, you know. It's like if you walk in your house, you expect the light switch to be on the wall. You don't expect it to disappear overnight. Well, it was gone. Well, the teletype started to go. I mean, the teletype, the ticker tape back and forth from New York all over the country. What happened to the damn commercial? Who booted the commercial? It's ticking back and forth. And I remember the director sitting down and sending the following telegram. Commercial missed due to microphone stolen between third and fourth network cut-in. And he sent it off, see? He says, all I could do. He says, I had to tell him what happened, see? So he sent it off. About 5 minutes later, this wire comes back. Says, you're out of your mind. Are you drinking or what? Tell us the truth. They refused to believe it, that somebody had stolen the microphone right out of the studio. I don't know who did it. It had to take somebody who knew something about technique. He had to know something about the technical end of this baby. You don't just, you know, no fan could just walk in there and rip that baby off. First of all, he couldn't get in there. Oh, yes. Now you're starting me. I'm not even going to bother to tell you about the time that I worked in a television station where right out of a studio, our only color camera was stolen. Complete with the truck and everything that it worked on. And with about, 75 feet of this color coax cable, which comes at about $100 a foot. Stole it right out of the studio. And we were so proud of it. We just got it 2 weeks before. Just had our call letters put on the side, you know. Gone. And so you think you've been ripped off. Listen, I know a guy who had everything taken out of his refrigerator one night. Nothing else. Nothing else touched in the house. This was in the village. Somebody came in and just took his milk and his old lettuce. They took his can of Blatt's beer he had in there. This is W.
1: I'll tell you what we're going to do, because I know that, you know, more people will be awake an hour from now. Well, no, 45 minutes from now than are awake right now. We'll just plant that seed in your mind. And perhaps you'll be calling after you hear tonight's Gene Shepherd episode. Now, since there is no opening on the show that we're going to play, we're going to hear the opening from the show 2 days earlier. And we'll hear that now. And then we will segue over into the main event for today. So here's a little Gene Shepherd for you.
2: You don't. Hello. Testing. There we go. By George, old Shep comes busting through. You don't mind if we wear our shades, do you, while we do this show? You know, I have not seen a morning, Mario, since late in the fall of 1958. And I don't intend to start now. That's one good thing about New York. They stopped using the sky a long time ago. They just don't use it. And I'm always a little worried that one day they're going to turn it on again under this Boy Scout. You know, this new Boy Scout mayor we've got, he's leveling it up there and say, let's all have sunshine. I expect that guy to get on the air one day and say, all right, all of you out for calisthenics. Time now for PT. Let's do a little deep knee bends. Let's turn the sky on. Oh, it's going to be a little harder than that, Lindsay, to get Shepherd to take his shades off. Yes, sir, you're going to have to try a little bit harder than that. I've known Boy Scout troop leaders before. Bring it up there, Dad. One, two, three. I'm forever blowing bubbles. The pretty bubbles are the... You know what I think's wrong? You know, I'll tell you, I have a feeling I know why I don't make it.

0: big, I mean, you know, really make it big. Have you ever noticed the guys that make it big? First of all, they've got a big announcer that comes on and announces them. There's always an announcer that announces the big people. They never come on by. They never come sneaking out on the stage all by themselves. You never see Johnny Carson sneaking out on the stage, but what some announcer isn't saying. Would you please give me a little echo chamber in there, Mario? All right.
1: And now, here he is. Here's the man that they're watching for, from coast to coast. Your man, our man, everybody's man. Here he is. It's Johnny Carson.
2: Okay, there's just an opening of the January 31st, 1966 episode of Gene Shepherd, in which he slams both John Lindsay and Johnny Carson. Why does he slam Johnny Carson? We'll talk about that Sunday night on our big Gene Shepherd spectacular. That's right. If you're just waking up, Eugene Bergman, author of the new book on Shepherd's radio career, and Jim Clavin, webmaster of FlickLives.com, will be joining me on a big Gene Shepherd spectacular on Sunday night primetime. While the bourgeoisie watch the Super Bowl, we'll be here doing Shep all night long, or at least from 7 or 7.30 until 1 in the morning. So don't miss that. We'll remind you again at the end of the show. We'll remind you once more of the phone number that you must call to support this kind of radio, 212-209-2950. And now, without further ado, from February 2nd of 1966, the title that Rudy stuck on this one was called The World at Large. Now what that means, I don't know, but it seems to be more properly called The Panoramic Writer. That's right, Shep is going all literary on us today until he gets sidetracked. From February 2nd, 1966, here's a complete episode of Gene Shepherd.
0: There, see? It didn't hurt there. It wasn't so painful. Would you please give me a little romantic music, if you will, Robert, in there? Excellent. Yes, indeedy. There are some of us who are diametrically opposed to the eternal square-wave generator that stands just beyond the edge of light where the campfire does not quite reach. Now, speaking of unpopular attitudes, I will now read a very bad poem. Unfortunately, very bad poetry often contains some rather interesting philosophy. Yes, it's fine to have a blowout in a fancy restaurant with terrapin and canvas back and all the wine you want. Oh, boy, to enjoy the flowers and the music and watch the pretty women pass, smoke a choice big fat cigar, and sip the wealthy water in your glass. Yes, it's great in a high-toned joint to eat and drink your fill. But it's quite another matter when you pay the bill. Oh, yeah. Yes, it's great to go out every night on fun or pleasure bent, to wear your glad rags always and to never save a cent, to drift along regardless. Have a good time every trip. Boy, to hit the high spot sometimes. And to, you know, just let your chances slip. To know deep down inside that you're acting foolish. Yet go on fooling around still. Till nature calls a showdown. And you pay the bill. Time has got a little bill. Get wise while you yet may. For the debit side's increasing in a most alarming way. The things you had no right to do. The things you should have done. Yes, they're all put down. It's up to you to pay for every one. So, Dad, eat, drink, and be merry. Have a good time, if you will. Yes, but God help you when the time comes and you foot the bill. That's it. Bring that up there a little bit. Yes, indeedy. Yes. How about How about that for a great example of unpopular philosophies? I could just see, oh, come on, what do you mean? What's a square jam? Wow. I could just imagine some guy standing on the shore, or let's say on the side of the swimming pool, you know, in Rome, and they're bringing in the boar's head, and somebody's bringing in 400 pounds of grapes, and they got the Nubian handmaidens out there, and this guy's saying, well, looks like fun, Fred, you know, nothing like a good orgy, but gee, I wonder who's paying for the roast oxen here. I wonder who's buying all the grapes. And where are we getting all them Nubian handmaidens? How much does it cost an hour? Wow. And somebody hollers, Evo! Get that square out of here. He's lousing up the whole scene. Who? I will award you a brass figlegee with bronze oak leaf palm if you can tell me who that author was. And it was not Edgar Guest. I can guarantee you that. It was not Edgar Guest. Very unpopular. I saw on TV the other night, talk about a profligate world. I'm watching TV, and they have this little commercial comes on for this loan company, see? And it shows a quick shot. It shows a boat going, wow, you see this yacht go, goes past the screen, and you see a quick shot of a lot of lights, and you see a shot of a marquee. It's one of these montage shots. And the voice comes in and he says, yes, live a little better. Go down to see your friendly Euchre loan company. Yes, live a little better. Go down to Bordeaux. And I'm thinking, holy smokes, you know, go down to the loan company. Can you imagine yourself going into the loan company and they say, well, sir, what would you like to use this money for? And I said, well, I just want a good time. I want to go out and get drunk. I'd like to put down the down payment on a 48-foot yacht, and I'd like to buy two $20 tickets to see Whoopi. Or the Hot Chow Follies of 1966. And I'd like to have a little party down at Sardi's. And the guy says, oh, well, I see. That's you, where did you hear about it? He said, well, I saw it on television. I saw the ad there. The guy says, well, you've come to the right place. Here it goes, $300 on your signature only. Good luck, fella. Good luck. Only in America. You know that I understand that the candle industry has now brought out a candle that has three ends that burn simultaneously. Oh, yeah, yeah. You know, speaking of that kind of, that great kind of, I don't know, it's kind of a half-baked kind of thinking about, you know, today, here today, go out tomorrow, whoopee, let's all go down the drain. Keep that up, Bob, we're going to use that one, the one with the piano there. There was another one that I saw. What was the one? It was great. Another loan company spot that was just fantastic, where it says, it shows this guy in trouble, see? And he's sitting there with all his bills all around him. He's got bills, and he's working away there. And you can see him. He's burning the midnight oil, and he's trying to figure out where his money's, looking very worried. And all of a sudden, the little kid comes in and says, Daddy, why don't you just go down to the Wowie Loan Company and just put all your bills in one big sack, and they'll take care of it. They're down there. Right? And he says, by George, that's the way to do it. And the next scene, there's a quick cut, and you see the whole family at a picnic, and he's so delighted now that he's put all his bills in one big whopping bill. One big solid whopping bill. It says, you realize, don't you, that your life is a Roman candle. Who said that? Some smart guy. What do you mean, smart guy? My life is a Roman candle. There's no Italians in my family. Yes, not that I have anything against that, but for crying out loud. You know, speaking of Roman candle lives, I'm still intrigued by this headmaster in the English school. For those of you who are school teachers out there, I'd like to repeat this for the East Coast here. A little note here. It says, from Chesham, England, parents protested recently in Chesham, England, after the local school's deputy headmaster called 380 pupils together, this is in England, between 11 and 17 years of age, and read them a list of rude words he had seen printed on lavatory walls. And he says, don't use them again. That reminds me of about 500 publications I know who are constantly deploring nudity. And so they do it by showing you pictures
3: Yeah, did you read about the reverend up there? Did you hear about the guy they busted recently? There was a reverend somewhere, and I'm just quoting it, so don't come back and say Shepherd's being sacrilegious. I'm just telling you what happened. There was some guy in Canada, and he was a minister, and they found in his house, they found 14,000 pounds of the most wild, insane pornography this side of the American Legion Hall on a Saturday night at 2 o'clock in the morning with the guys standing around with the smoke coming out of their ears, you know? And this guy had all his stuff. I'll tell you, he had films. He had the little books, you know, that they sell. You've seen the little books with the green covers, with the comic strip peoples in there running around doing stuff you never see them doing on a Sunday afternoon in the funnies, you know. He had the records. He had all his stuff, and they came in there, you know. And he had it all going. It was coming out of his loudspeakers, and he had the pictures on the walls. And when they asked him what he was doing it for, he says, "Well, I've got to know the enemy." Oh, man. What crimes, O righteousness, are committed in thy name? Bring it up there. Rasmus, Moody, Moody, oh, yeah. She just doesn't. Hey, would you please get me a little of that? Keep that piano music there. Now, I'm going to give you a testy here. A little testy. Hang out there. I'm just put you on the spot. See how literary you are. I will give you a brass figlegee with bronze oak leaf palm if you can tell me the name of the man who wrote this little short story. Just a tiny short story. It's a guy who wrote short stories that were only one paragraph long. Would you please dig in my 50 great moments of music there and get me real good mood music in there. I think dramatic mood music. That's good. That's good. Right there. Give me cut one on side two. I think that'll make it all the way. That's good stuff. We'll set the mood here. Get out your paper and pencil now. This is the $50,000 award. Okay. All set there out there? Already in there, Bob? Yes, sir. That's my baby. All right. Here we go. We must first set the dramatic scene where this is occurring. It is a man talking to you quietly. He is sitting in a bar. He has been drinking somewhat heavily. He is telling you a story called Neighbors. Once I lay in a hospital for 2 weeks while an old man died by inches across the hall. Apparently a very painful death, as it was plainly a very tedious business. I would hear him breathing heavily for 15 or 20 minutes, and then he would begin shrieking in agony and yelling for his orderly, "Charlie! Charlie! Charlie!" Now and then a nurse would come into my room and report progress. The old fellow's kidneys have given up. He can't last the night. Or, I suppose the next choking spell will do it. Thus, he fought his titanic fight with the gnawing rats of death. And thus, I lay listening, myself quickly recovering from a sanguinary and indecent operation. Did the shrieks of the old man startle me, worry me, torture me, set my nerves on edge? Not at all. I had my meals to the accompaniment of piteous yells, but day by day, I ate them more heartily. I lay still in bed, read a book, or smoked a cigar. I damned my own twinges and fading malaises. I argued ignorantly with the surgeons. I made polite love to the nurses who happened in. At night, I slept soundly, the noise retreating benevolently as I dropped off. And when the old fellow died at last, snarling and begging for mercy with his last breath, the unaccustomed stillness made me feel lonesome and sad, like a child robbed of a tin whistle. But when a young surgeon came in half an hour later, and having dined to his content, testified to it by sucking his teeth, cold shudders ran through me from stem to stern. The title of that short story, Neighbors. From the chart, temperature 99.7, respiration rising to 65, and then suddenly suspended. The face is flushed, the eyes are glazed and half closed. There is obviously a subnormal reaction to external stimuli. A fly upon the ear is unnoticed. The auditory nerve is anesthetic. There's a swaying of the whole body and an apparent failure of coordination. Probably the effect of some disturbance in the semicircular canals of the ear. The hands tremble and then clutch wildly. The head is inclined forward as if to approach some object on a level with the shoulder. The mouth stands partly open, and the lips are puckered and damp. Of a sudden, there is a sound as of a deep and labored inspiration, suggesting the upward curve of Shane Stokes' breathing. Then comes silence for 40 seconds, followed by a quick relaxation of the whole body, and then a sharp gasp. One of the interns has kissed a nurse somewhere. Who wrote that? That sinister little short story called From the Chart. Oh, no, that's not from the collected works of Earl Wilson. That's tonight's cue. All right. You want to hear more of his strange work? Speaking of The Last Gasp, this is WOR AM and FM New York. You hit the button there.
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0: Okay. Hey, did I tell you about the nutty letter I just got, Lee? I should have shown it to you. I got a letter. It's one of those great, naive, funny letters that you occasionally get. I got a letter from a Boy Scout troop somewhere in Jersey who asked me if I would get them a Rover 2000 to use so they could use it on a Saturday morning to pick up newspapers in on their drive. And I, you know, I just thought it was such a great funny letter because I can imagine a Rover 2000 being used by a Boy Scout troop to pick up newspapers in the alleys of Union City, New Jersey. If you don't know what the... obviously, they don't know what the Rover is. And they're thinking of the Land Rover, I suspect, which is used primarily to move rhinoceri out of the way of various safaris moving across the face of Africa. If you don't know about the Rover 2000, you should. And if you're planning to buy a car this summer, as many people are, you owe it to yourself to just drop a card here, and we'll send you pictures of one of the greatest English automobiles on the road today. In fact, it's one of the greatest cars in the world, not just of the English mark. This is the Rover 2000, the Gran Turismo, fast, beautifully designed, safe machine, and it ain't cheap. Send a postcard to Rover here at WOR, and we'll send you the pictures, okay? All right. Now, there's something I want to do here. There's a certain kind of writing which, very few people are capable of it to begin with. That's the panoramic school of writing. There aren't many people, because today most people spend most of their time contemplating their own navels. Now, I don't know what it is in the wind or in our world. Maybe it's advancing technology, one thing and another. But most people today, if you notice that very few movies or stories today are concerned with anything other than the specific relationship between a man and a girl, that forms the basis of almost everything that's done today, which means that the writer is concerned only with whether or not this chick is going to dig him as he sits at the breakfast table, whether or not this situation, it's very personal, and it's... really, in a way, a small part of the personality. Now, I'm going to give you a brass figure here. If you can tell me the name of this writer, nobody has recognized this writer so far, have they? Has anyone called? Oh yeah, I know it. Has anyone called in? Isn't that interesting? Now this is an American writer, of course, and the American panoramic school of writing is a very distinct thing that runs through the American writing world of the 20th century. For example, Dos Passos is a classic example of the panoramic writer. And even up to a point, Sinclair Lewis. Even though he personalized it, he nevertheless wrote about a whole class of society. When he dealt with Babbitt, he wrote about a whole way of life. He didn't necessarily write about himself or his Uncle Charlie or his love life or his hang-up. He was writing about something he was observing. Here's an example of the panoramic school. In fact, he calls... Give me a little romantic music, I think. A little quiet guitar music would do it here. Yeah, because that fits the panoramic school. In fact, this little piece that he wrote here is simply called Panorama of People. And it's, of course, American. There you go. Panoramas of People. 1. Panorama the first. Men. Fat, slick, round-faced men of the sort who haunt barbershops and are always having their shoes shined. Tall, gloomy, gothic men with eyebrows that meet over their noses and bunches of black, curly hair in their ears. Men wearing diamond solitaires, fraternal order watch charms, golden elk's heads with rubies for eyes. Men with thick, loose lips and shifty eyes who wear gray fedoras. Men smoking pale, spotted cigars. Men who do not know what to do with their hands when they talk to women. Honorable, upright, successful men who seduce their stenographers and are kind to their mothers. Men who allow their wives to dress like chorus girls, always. White-faced, scared-looking, yellow-eyed men who belong to societies for the suppression of vice. Men who boast loudly that they neither smoke nor drink. Men who mop their bald heads with perfumed handkerchiefs. Men with drawn, mottled faces in the last stages of arteriosclerosis. Silent, stupid-looking men in thick tweeds who tramp up and down the decks of ocean steamers. Men who peep out of hotel rooms at Swedish chambermaids. Men who go to church on Sunday morning carrying Oxford Bibles under their arms and who walk with tight, fast steps. Men in dress coats too tight under their arms. Tea-drinking men. Loud, back-slapping men gabbling endlessly about sports. Men who have never, ever heard of Mozart. Tired businessmen with fat, glittering wives. Men who know what to do when children are sick. Men who believe that any woman who smokes is a prostitute. Yellow, diabetic men. Men whose veins are on the outside of their noses. Now, and very rarely, a man with a clear eye. What a strange picture. It's Hieronymus Bosch. Now, panorama two. Women. Fat women with flabby double chins. Moon-faced, pop-eyed women in little flat hats. Women with starchy faces and thin vermilion lips who hand out tracts on street corners. Man-shy, suspicious women shrinking into their clothes every time a wet, caressing eye alights upon them. Women soured and robbed of their souls by Christian endeavor. Women who would probably be members of the Lake Mohonk Conference if they were men. Gray-haired, middle-aged, waddling women, wrecked and unsexed by endless, useless, nursing, worry, sacrifice. Women who look as if they were still innocent yesterday afternoon. Women in shoes that bend their insteps to preposterous semicircles. Women with green, barbaric bangles in their ears, like the concubines of Arab horse thieves. Women looking in shop windows, wishing that their husbands were not such poor sticks. Shapeless women, lolling in $6,000 motor cars. Trig little blondes, stepping like Shetland ponies. Women smelling of musk, ambergris. Long-legged, cadaverous, hungry women. Women eager to be kidnapped, betrayed, forced into marriage at the pistol point. Soft, pulpy, pale women. Women with ginger-colored hair and large, irregular freckles. Women just walking, looking at chauffeurs and street cleaners. Women with slim-shanked, whining, sticker-fingered children dragging after them. Women marching like grenadiers. Women with red hands. Women with rococo ears, stoop-shouldered women, women with huge hips, bow-legged women, appetizing women, good-looking women. Babies. Panorama 3. Babies smelling of cologne water, wet laundry, and dog soap. Babies who appear old, disillusioned, and tired of life at 6 months. Babies that cry daddy to blushing youths of 19 at church picnics. Fat babies whose earlobes turn out at an angle of 45 degrees. Soft, pulpy babies asleep in perambulators, the sun shining straight into their faces. Babies gnawing the tails of synthetic dogs. Babies without necks. Pale babies of the third and fourth generation damned because their grandfathers and great-grandfathers read Tom Paine. Babies of a bluish tinge or with vermilion eyes. Thin, cartilaginous babies that stretch when they're lifted. Warm, damp, miasmatic babies. Affectionate, ingratiating, gurgling babies. The larvae of life insurance solicitors. Fashionable doctors. Episcopal rectors. Dealers in Mexican mine stock. Handshakers. Sunday school superintendents. Hungry babies. Absurdly sucking their thumbs. Babies with heads of thick, coarse black hair, seeming to be toupees. Unbaptized babies, dedicated to the devil. Babies that crawl out from under tables and are promptly stepped on, and are usually so all their lives. Babies with lintels, grains of corn or shoe buttons up their noses. Purple in the face and waiting for the doctor or the embalmer. Do you want to hear his panorama of patriots? Patriots wearing little enameled American flags in their coat lapels. Patriots who failed to fool the draft boards and now demand that they be indemnified in cash. Yes, they're everywhere. Patriots who sent anonymous letters to the Department of Justice describing the suspicious doings of their neighbors. They are everywhere. Patriots who engage naturalized aliens in conversation. Yes, and who then wrote letters to the editor about it. On and on and on and on. The patriot who marches in parades. Now, who is that? What would you say? Now, that's enough of that for a minute. I'm just curious because this is a kind of writing that is more of a panoramic. It's a curious kind of writing. Do you want to hear? Wait a minute. Let me see what I do with this thing. Here it is. Yeah. No, by the way, he's the same guy that wrote the plays that I talked about here a couple of months back. Now. Here he writes some... What's that? Who did... No. It's not T.S. Eliot. No. Who? Me? I didn't write it. What? Oh, you want me to pick up the phone? Yeah, what's the matter? Yeah? Yeah? Yeah. Yeah, here we go. Yeah. Quick. Some lady called up furious and said I'm attacking women. She didn't call up and say I was attacking men before when I was talking about lumpy men with veins on their noses. No, I see. Only women I was attacking. I see. Isn't it funny? You know, I'll tell you, there's a curious thing going in this world. I've noticed this, and maybe you're not aware of it, but I'm aware of it because I'm in mass communication. That's an interesting call. That I just read the work of a writer who's been dead for a long time, and he talked about men. He did a panorama of men, a panorama of women, and a panorama of babies. And the only one who calls furiously is a woman saying, I'm attacking women. She did not call angrily and say I was attacking men earlier, nor did she call angrily and say I was attacking babies. Have you noticed that? And that runs time and time again. Very few people that I know of. You know that this is. Are you aware that one of the things in a TV hack writer's bible is that you can do anything you want with men today? In the situation comedies, you know, the father knows best type thing, where the man is always a kind of a boob, a Dagwood type boob, because nobody ever complains about that. But the minute you show a woman being duped, or say being dumb. Or being sneaking out on her husband or anything like that, 14,000 women will immediately yell and write in and say that this was an attack on women. You can do anything you want with men. You can show men sneaking out on their wives, you know, the whole Dagwood Bumstead bit, and trying to pull it over Blondie's eyes and sneak out and cheat and do all this stuff. Nobody ever protests that. But the women, yeah,
7: We got one letter from one who signed herself lobbyist, that's all. And did not realize how funny she was. But this is a genuine fact, and I'm not making any value judgment here at all, but I can tell you this, that I can come on and I can talk about boobism among men all I want on the air, and I will get no complaints. None at all. All I have to do is say that there are fat women, that there exist some women who have fallen arches, and instantly there will be, I want to tell that man that's on the radio that he's anti-woman. And I'm sure already now I'm getting five calls from people who are saying that I'm anti-woman because I'm pointing this out, Bob. This is a fact. This incidentally goes back to the same problem that runs rampant here in America. I think it's one of the things that we have going. And that is that we often blame the doctor for the disease. That many people are angry with doctors because they haven't cured cancer yet. I've heard this many times in my own immediate family. I've heard elderly uncles carry on. They say, I don't believe in doctors. And you say, why? Well, I'll never forget old Charlie. Why, Charlie was fine until the day he went to see that doctor. And by God, 2 weeks later, he died. He just like that. The implication, of course, being that the doctor was somehow subtly behind it all, that Charlie would still be alive today. He'd be 174 if he hadn't gone to see that crummy doctor, blaming the doctor for the disease. So this little illustration, did you get three more angry letters? Oh, no. It's funny, though, that one woman should call up and say, I'm anti-woman. And I kept saying over and over again, this was a writer who was looking at the world in a panoramic way. He put down men. He just wrote the way people are walking along Fifth Avenue. Listen carefully. You want me to read a little more of it so you can go back and see what I'm saying? But I think people have selective hearing. I think they definitely have selective hearing. I doubt very much whether that lady who called in angrily even listened much when I was talking about men, except to say, amen, amen. They are rotten. Yeah, they're terrible. Amen, amen. And the minute you mention women, oh, wow, that's terrible. You just can't do it. You know, I wonder whether people recognize, I mean, just walking around, private citizens recognize how deeply that has gone into our society. That I have sat in 100 program meetings in my time. I mean, important high-level meetings where an entire radio station or a television station or a magazine is about to prepare its program listings for the fall. And the one thing they mention constantly, that they talk about eternally, is the women. Programs are almost entirely done for women in all walks of television, radio, so on down the line. And no one seems to ever question this. It's just accepted as a fact. If, however, I were to suggest a program exclusively for men, you know who would attack that? Women. They would. In fact, that has happened on several occasions. I remember working in a radio station that had endless hours of feminine programming. They had cooking stuff, and they had fashion jazz, and they had women commentators and that. And the station decided that in some poor little ridiculous hour, like 3 o'clock Sunday morning, it was going to do a little 15-minute show devoted to fishing, hunting, and automobiles. And believe me, they got angry letters. What's this junk doing on the air? What's this ridiculous pap? Is this silly? All from women. Hundreds and hundreds of women. And I don't recall many men writing to a women's program and asking why the heck it's on the air. And it's a curious problem that we have here today, where very few shows are done. I think this is one of the reasons why there is such widespread resentment of Playboy magazine. I really do. It frankly says it's a male magazine, and it represents the male, a male point of view. And this is resented highly by many women. And yet I don't know many men who resent Cosmopolitan. That's, for heaven's sakes, what is it? Helen Gurley Brown edits it even. I mean, speaking of anti-men. And yet, you know, it's just accepted. And you walk along, you take a look at the newsstand, you see hundreds and hundreds of magazines that are devoted to women and their attitudes. And they can be, incidentally, if you think your irritation about a Playboy, we'll say, just an example, or several others, but Playboy is based on the fact that it, say, deals with sex occasionally. Forget it. Have you ever read any of the lady magazines? Have you? Let me tell you this. There are columns in at least a half dozen lady magazines I know that not only deal with sex, but they deal with it in such a fantastically clinical fashion that if Playboy ever tried to do that, they would be banned from every newsstand in the country overnight. Now, the way the women's magazines get by with it all the time is to have it be, quote, a doctor conducts a column, you know, that kind of thing. And wow, talk about clinical sex. Woo! And it's called a family magazine. So I suspect the reason it goes much deeper than what is in a magazine or in a program, I believe the reason goes into the, I suppose you might say, the subtle way that almost everything today is aimed at one segment of the society. Actually, there are two segments of the society that most programming is aimed at. That is, of course, the woman, primarily. Secondarily, the teenager today. This has become a sacrosanct audience along with women. It's an accepted big block audience. I don't know of any big block male audience, really. And even what there is on for men is generally resented by large sections of the audience. For example, occasionally they'll put on a football game, and this is resented loudly. Have you ever watched daytime television? I mean, if it isn't possible to watch it. I mean, have you ever endured daytime television? Well, there are hundreds and hundreds and hundreds of programs. It seems like there's one endless program with a large, fat, middle-aged lady called Lady Yap or Lady Blab. And they sit there endlessly blabbing about men and ladies and sex and all this jazz. And I don't know of one show called Men Talk. Not one. I don't even know of one. Not anywhere. Not one, you know. One show called you know, Male Blab. Where men sit around and talk about women, you know, the way they do about. I'm sorry that struck me funny too, but it's quite true, and I'm just curious how deeply into our society this will eventually go. I have no way of knowing. Have you noticed the new ads about cars, how they're even admitting this? Now, forget the fact that the male, the man of the family, no longer is given a voice in anything. He doesn't pick the car. Did you see the latest ad for the Mustang? It shows the guy bought the car because his 14-year-old kid told him. Did you see that one? What a sad ad. You know, it says, yeah, my kid told me that's the greatest car to buy, and by George. And it shows the picture then of the car. Talk about a little subtle admission of things. It shows the car then in full profile, and the kid is driving it, and in the back seat, looking out of the little back window, is the daddy, the guy who's footing the bills. And nobody seems to think this is an anti-male or anti-father or anti-husband ad. But I just wanted you to know that the only person who called up and complained about the reading of the panoramas here, and I read one on babies, one on men, and one on women, was an irate female who called in and said it was anti-woman. Now, there you go. That's what's called loading. It's not really loading the dice. You just got to keep your eye on all those little moving walnut shells. You got to keep your eye on the pea, and to make sure you keep your knees loose, fella, always, and keep your head down. That's it.

Gene Shepherd from February the 2nd, 1966, who's starting out on the Panoramic Writer and ending up in a rant based on a phone caller. Well, and is it true or is it mis-

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Oh, he's a big man, do my say, watch me do my stuff, da-da-da-da. When are you going to turn this mic on? What do you expect me to do, a radio show with the equipment turned off? Okay, all right. Oh, we're on here. Hello, gang. Hi, crowd. Oh, gee whiz, it's sure good to see you. All you deep thinkers out there. All you sensitive people. Certainly glad, once again, to greet the concerned. Those who really care. Good to see you. Right. I'm just wishing along with a breeze. Rick-a-tick-tick. Rat-a-ta-ta. Got a letter here from a lady. She says, "Dear Mr. Shepherd, I certainly say that it's a joy to listen to you when you're serious, when you're discussing serious subjects. But I must dispute you. I must say that Kenny Delmar was not Mrs. Nussbaum. Furthermore, Mr. Shepherd, I'm surprised that a man of your responsibility does not realize that the only one who knows the evil that lurks in the souls of men is Fulton Lewis Jr., not the Shadow. And, madam, they're one and the same, honey. What a golem opera. So once again, we greet you from the center ring here in the fantastic...

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0: Welcome back to Radio 00010. Today we have with us here in the studio Mr. Matt Smith from Morrell's Music in Abingdon, Virginia. Mr. Smith is a recognized authority on emerging idioms in art and music in America. Matt, now that you've heard some of Victor's compositions, what are your thoughts on the content and style of Mr. Wooten's works?
1: You know what they say about a rhythm getting funky? Victor was... you heard you style me, man, when I burn off of you. I said, yeah, but you ain't say that now. I said, last time I saw you, you said, get the grooves on the rhythm and the people's off by you. Everybody's setting on the rhythm up, man. You can't make it if you're setting a little time. Everybody's on rhythm up. People.
0: We now return to our regular programming.
1: You're going to hurt your mind like that, and you spin around. Next thing you know, boom, boom, boom, boom. You go crazy. I'll start your mind out. Doesn't matter.
2: What did he say? What did he say? What did he say? What did he say?

Oasis, take four. Oasis, take four.

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1: Yeah.
0: Old rocking chair got the father.
1: I sure is beat.
0: You can't lay by his side.
1: Can't even pick that up no more.
0: I ain't got no water, father.
1: Well, you better start running.
0: You're gonna tan my hide.
1: You said it.
0: You can't get from this cabin.
1: No, I done been wise.
0: No, father. But you ain't going nowhere. You sitting here grabbing.
1: Yeah.
0: You're grabbing. The flies round the whole rock.
1: Sure is bothersome.
0: May up in heaven she be.
1: I hope.

0: Yeah.
1: And Judgment Day. Oh, Judgment Day, yeah, Judgment Day, yeah. Mm.

hurt, cause every time he got a chance to win, he beat the town red in the same day. He said, Joe, with my grandpa, he said, Joe, with him. I guess a hard-working man made a stand, cause he didn't want to work for the white man.